As always, bringing you some rad sounds for you to listen to. Sounds breaching multiple decades here in this hour of the show. Going to be visiting some throwbacks, some classics, some songs that were very inspiring for myself personally. It's not like I haven't played them here before, but this hour sure will be full of them. A little bit of Gold Panda in the lineup, some sounds off of the album Companion, some chillin' in the mix because I love the album Calls to Our Stations, and at some point in this hour, we're going to get very square wave with it. So I hope you enjoy. You're hanging out here at Cafe Chill.

0: and down-tempo music. This is Cafe Chill.
1: That's right, you are tuned in to Cafe Chill. Your host, Seth here, bringing you music from across several decades. Songs that inspired me when I was 13 years old in the early 2000s. Songs that still inspire me to this very day, and songs that I've more recently discovered that kind of put a little bit of a spark in my own creative explorations, or even in some of just my adventures throughout the years. We are going to be going back a little ways here, including one artist later on that I haven't listened to in something along the lines of 15-ish years. And it was a recent rediscovery after a suggestion from a friend when we were kind of reminiscing. Oh my gosh, how could I have possibly ever forgotten? We'll get there when we get there, though. For now, something a little familiar, something a little cozy, but also wondrous. I've got some classic Tycho coming your way. The track Dictaphone's Lament. My name's Seth. You're hanging out here at Cafe Chill.

0: Cafe Chill. Chill, chill, chill, chill.
1: Cafe Chill. Coming out of those lovely, wondrous sounds of Tele

influenced the way that I perceive that album and the beauty that I see behind the flickering and glistening instruments all throughout. Two songs back, of course, some Boards of Canada in there, the song Hey Saturday Sun. That's from the album The Campfire Head Phase, initially quite a departure for their sound. A little bit more guitar work in there, and it turned out to be quite divisive at the time. But of course, I was a huge fan anyway. And then some Tycho with Dictaphone's Lament from the album Past Is Prologue, or Sunrise Projector. It went by both names at some point. Three music projects that have been influential to myself and so many people around the world for decades. And I wanted to bring them back to back to back because I have been going through, finally, after what seems like a very long time, a bit of a creative explosion myself. And I wanted to recognize and bring forward influences that have been there for me for so, so very long. So I hope you like them. I got some Gold Panda coming your way. My name is Seth. You're hanging out at Cafe Chill.

0: This is Cafe Chill. Chill.
1: Cafe Chill. Coming out of the sounds of an artist who very much has become a staple of this show over the last 6 years or so. Artist Chillin, C-I-A-L-Y-N, with the song Last Lights from the album Calls to Our Stations, released in 2024. Chillin is awesome just because I discovered them, and at the time I don't remember there being a whole lot to their catalog, but now there is so much, and it's really cool to be able to go through even stuff that didn't seem like it was there but had been created years ago. Sometimes you'll find artists that did this. Another one that comes to mind is the artist Freud. I thought Velvet Dance was their debut, but it turns out they had been making music for years and years.
2: Yeah.
1: Two songs back, a little bit of Rival Consoles. Always love some Rival Consoles, and if you ever get a chance to check them out live, highly recommend it. That was the song Them Is Us, released back in 2018. So much drama and romance, so much tension and release and sorrow and longing. It's crazy what comes across in a lot of Rival Consoles music. Some Marley Carroll back there, the song Home Planet, and a bit of Gold Panda starting that set off with Fifth Avenue from the album Companion. This might be one of the albums that is a little more difficult to find, although I think it's still up on YouTube. A lot of times when albums are removed from most streaming services, you can still find some uploads on YouTube. My name is Seth. You are hanging out here at Cafe Chill as we bring you a lot of different styles of music. I'm going to kind of tape this one together a little bit. It's going to be a bit of a square wave based set. And I hope you like video game music, because we got Stardew Valley's Concerned Ape coming your way right now, right here on Cafe Chill.

0: Cafe Chill. Coming out of some big sounds to peak the end of this hour there, that was Chrome Sparks with Send the Pain On from the Sparks EP released in 2013. One of my favorite and most memorable shows that I've ever been to. Chrome Sparks and Onomatoguchi in the hottest venue and most packed venue that I've ever been in. But what an amazing time that was. A little bit of Ground is Lava with the song Final Impasse from a self-titled 2011 album. Ground is Lava, an artist that I used to listen to all the time, and then because there's so much music out there, sometimes they just slip your mind. It takes a friend to recommend them to you again, and you bring them right back in. A little bit of Life Formed with Cider Time from the Fast Fall Dust Force original game soundtrack. And Concerned Ape, some sounds from the game Stardew Valley, the track Volcano Mines, Forgotten World. Thank you so very much for tuning into Cafe Chill and hanging out with us here. This show is produced by myself, Seth, and our executive producer is Richard J. Dalton. Visit us online at cafechill.org. Funding for this program is provided in part by listeners like you. As always, I've been your host, Seth. Stay well. Keep your ears out for more Cafe Chill.
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0: First Wave is a syndicated program originating from WPVM in Asheville, North.
1: And you are tuned in to WUWU 100.1 LPFM, Frankfort, Alberta. I'm Jack.
2: And I'm Lily.
1: And this is the M22 Mix.

0: And I'd like to welcome you all, we'd like to welcome you all to the very first episode here of the M22 Mix. M22s of an endless variety. I'm Jack Webb, alongside my co-host and life partner, Lily Porter. But it is very true, though. We have both been on the Woo airwaves before. We hosted the morning show during our college spring break. I also have a bit of a deeper history with Woo Woo. I made my first on-air appearance on this wonderful station last summer. And this is a bit of a milestone for us. Not only is this the first episode of programs, of a series of programs that we'll be hosting permanently, full-time, but also, kind of alluding to what I just said there, it is also our first appearance on the air as permanent residents of the Benzie area. Hey, Lily, how does it feel?
1: I love it. It's just beautiful. It's relaxing to be around another big lake.
0: And not just, we don't just have, obviously, Lake Michigan, but we also have, you know, Betsy Bay, Crystal Lake. There's so many great bodies of water in this area. And personally, for me, I've been vacationing in this area for most of my life. And I brought you here for spring break and was like, you know what, we really should make this our home. And we very much have.
1: Yeah.
0: And of course, we're very incredibly glad to still be active with our now local community radio station. And we hope to have you guys hear our voices very frequently for a long time to come. So about this show. So, you know, we have both have a background in college radio. I was the station manager of my college radio station back home in Olivet, Michigan. I graduated from the University of Olivet on May 18th, so 11 days ago. That was the day we moved up. That's a Monday, excuse me. I graduated 2 days before then, so it's still been about 2 weeks.
1: And I'm so proud of him for it.
0: Oh, thank you. But yeah, no, it's really been a great, you know, couple of weeks here, kind of adjusting to life in this beautiful area. But yeah, I do have a background in college radio. I hosted over 140 live radio broadcasts in college, and I've also hosted, aside from the morning show, I believe, three individual shows here. And then you also have a background in college radio. Your only year at the University of Olivet, you had your own show, which you will be bringing here to Woo Woo in a slightly different format, but it's still the core of it is still the exact same.
1: Yeah, the core's the same. I'm just expanding the music choices so that I can pull some more of the indie stuff that I didn't necessarily get a chance to play, some more pop music that I may like that I didn't get to do deep dives in, you know?
0: It's just allowing the borders a bit, or just the realms of which you're covering, to expand.
1: It blurs the lines. It blurs the genre line.
0: I think there's a song about blurred lines.
1: Oh my gosh.
0: sorry, just
1: such a dork.
0: Off the top of my head, I think there might be a song or two about the blurring of lines. But no, it's you know, great to be here. And the show will feature a lot of different, a lot of different music genres and a lot of different feels and inspirations and vibes, because that's just how our music tastes are. Not only does Lily have her show Living in the Alt, which will be coming to the Woo Woo airwaves every Thursday from 7 to 9 p.m. I also have my own specialized show, as Lily does, called Primetime Prog, where we will be every week, we'll be exploring the expansive, vast world of progressive rock every Wednesday from 9 to 11. But every Friday from 9 to 11, it's up to us here to share the airwaves and to provide you not just with a mix of music that is truly handpicked by us, but also to provide you with some timely information as well. So again, we're very, very excited. And how about we talk about our first set? How we'll make this work for those of you listening at home, which I assume is a fair amount of you. essentially how this is going to work is that we're each going to have two sets an hour, meaning that for this two-hour show, we'll each have two sets of music. Lily will go first, then I will follow. It'll go Lily, me, Lily, me. Before you talk about your music briefly, and then we'll play it, if you want to, talk to us, if you want to send feedback, or if you are a resident of this wonderful area and you want to give us advice as new Benzie area residents on, how to live up here, how to make a living, and just, tips on how to enjoy the area, you can text us at 231-774-6360. That number again, 231-774-6360. Again, that's for feedback, comments, and also just any general advice. And Lily, what is our first set going to
1: be? So the first set starts with Don't Stop the Devil by Dead Posey, then False Pretense by The Red Jumpsuit Apparatus, followed by Kids Again by Artist Versus Poet. Next would be Roses Red, Violent Blue by Stone Sour. And finally, Famous Last Words by My Chemical Romance. You can see what genre I tend to favor.
0: Oh, definitely. And, it's a lot of great music, and you'll be hearing a lot of it here for this first set. You're tuned in to the M22 Mix with Jack and Lily. I'm Jack. That right there, sitting right across from me, is Lily. Here's Dead Posey. Don't Stop the Devil.

0: And that was Famous Last Words by My Chemical Romance. The song before that was Roses Red, Violent Blue by Stone Sour. And yet again before that was Kids Again by Artist versus Poet. And before that, False Pretense by the Red Jumpsuit Apparatus. And to start the set off was Don't Stop the Devil by Dead Posey.
1: You're tuned in to the M22 Mix. I'm Jack.
0: And I'm Lily.
1: And we want to thank you all so much for tuning in. And, of course, our first episode here. And we have so much more great music to feature in the 1.5 hours that we have left remaining here.
0: I think you guys kind of know what genre I tend to float around.
1: And again, some more kind of almost a prequel for here people either in the Benzie area or for people listening to the station from across the state or even across the country and the world as to what your show Living in the Alt will be like on Thursday nights.
0: Yeah, it's just going more into the lyrics and using the lyrics and a deep dive into them to show how songs are the world's universal language and how you can tell a story with just music. And you don't need someone speaking to you to tell a story. You can just listen to a song and hear a full story and see stuff that isn't necessarily just surface level.
1: I will say, if you really want to find a difference between my music tastes and Lily's music tastes, you also have to consider how we judge how we like music. Lily dives pretty deep into the meanings and the lyrics. I dive into more of the instrumental stuff. I dive into how it sounds. You know, I like a lot of my music is complex, but it's also really rhythmic, has great melody to it.
0: He
1: and all
0: likes
1: that
0: his
1: stuff.
0: Jam bands.
1: Oh, that's my favorite. And you will hear a cover of a Bee Gees song from a band in the kind of the jamtronica subgenre in my set coming up. But first, let's kind of look at some local events here in the Benzie area. Of course, the Alberta Heritage Center is excited to announce the grand opening celebration right here in this building on Saturday, June 13th from 3 to 7 p.m. Again, that is Saturday, June 13th from 3 to 7 p.m. The afternoon will include a welcome and ribbon cutting, an opening of their first exhibit, Waterborne, live music from 4 to 7 p.m. courtesy of the M22s. Very similar name to this show here, and Benzie Buskers, and community gathering and tours of the new space. This space has truly been revitalized and just, you know, completely redone. And of course, you know, we have our wonderful studios here at WUWU, but also there's so much more to this building. And, you know, I can tell having been involved here for a bit that the people who are, you know, involved with the Alberta Heritage Center and with WUWU are very, very passionate when it comes to making this hub, this building, a gathering place and just a hub of community power. And maybe this grand opening celebration is the start of that in a way. So again, that is Saturday, June 13th from 3 to 7 p.m. Another upcoming event at Grow Benzie, which is located at 5885 Frankfurt Highway in Benzonia, is Tom Paine Day Film and Potluck. You know, Tom Paine is known as the father of the American Revolution, but many of us know very little about him. His legacy is that of a pivotal, radical founding father whose fiery pamphlets, Common Sense and the American Crisis, mobilized American independence in 1776. On this Tom Paine Day, also known as Free Thinkers Day, join us to learn more about Tom Paine. It's a potluck, too, so bring a dish to share if you're in the area. We'll watch the film while we eat and then have a talk back. There will also be some copies of Common Sense and also follow-up book discussion groups on June 15th and June 25th, a part of their celebration of America 250, where Michiganders are being asked not simply to remember the nation's founding, but to engage it honestly. So again, that is Monday, June 8th, 6 to 8 p.m. So still some time before then. So if you want to go to these events, you have plenty of time. Mark them on your calendars. And we'll be back in about an hour to let you know of some more local events. But we're going to keep it local really quick because we're going to give you a weather update here for the Benzie area. The high for today was 64 degrees. It's going to go down to 53 degrees, excuse me, later tonight. Tomorrow it's going to be a nice sunny 70 degrees here in the Benzie area, but it will go down to a low of 47. But looking here at the forecast for the next couple of days, it's, you know, the chances of rain look pretty small. In our first week of moving here, which was a couple weeks ago, there's a lot of rain and a lot of cloudy weather. So it's really nice to see the sun. Unfortunately for us, we'll be working while some of the sun's out, but I do hope that, you know, those in the Benzie area listening here, or even if you're not listening, I do hope you enjoy the very nice weather that we have, not just in the next couple of days, but also throughout this summer season.
0: And how clear the skies have been, especially with how beautiful this area is at night and with sunset.
1: See, we've been talking about going stargazing, and we're hoping to do that really soon. I know we went to Alberta Bluffs and watched the sunset, which was really cool a couple nights ago.
0: Oh, it was beautiful.
1: 100%. But even if you aren't in the Benzie area and you're listening from your home someplace else, whether in the state, in the country, or in the world, I do hope the weather is great in your neck of the woods. Again, you're tuned into the M22 Mix with Jack, me, hi, and then the person
0: Lily?
1: Sitting across from me, Lily.
0: Yes,
1: yes, that is you. We have our next set of music here, and again, kind of a different vibe. You know, Okay. One of my favorite genres is jam bands. You know, in case you don't know, it's, you know, just bands that are a lot more rock oriented, but they also blend a lot of different other music genres. And they're also known for their live improvisation during their concerts. So we'll be featuring two tracks here from some more some jam bands that aren't as well known. One that kind of peaked in the early 2000s, and then one that actually also peaked in the early 2000s, but is still kind of kicking today. And then we're going to end with one of my favorite indie songs that's pretty new here, but also really fits with the vibe for this set. So we're going to start off with a song by the band The Big Woo. They were founded at St. Olaf College in the 90s, and this performance of theirs is from the Fitzgerald Theater in 2000, and they led this concert off with this song called Minnesota Moon, and it's just so infectious. It's such a feel-good song, but also has a lot of that great musical talent that I love especially. After that, you'll hear the band Lotus performing the Bee Gees song You Should Be Dancing, and they kind of put a more of an electronic spin on it and also jam it out a little bit. It's really nice. And we're going to finish with the indie band Father of Peace with their song Bluish. But starting off from live at the Fitzgerald Theater, this is The Big Woo with Minnesota Moon. You're tuned in to the M22 Mix.

0: Father of Peace here on WUWU. This is the M22 Mix. I'm Jack.
1: And I'm Lily.
0: There we go. I had to turn your mic on there. sometimes I forget to do that. But that was Bluish by Father of Peace. It was a song, obviously, of the indie variety that I first heard, as I believe most people have for that song, through social media. And that's, you know, a band that's kind of starting to get a following on those platforms. And it's just a really kind of lighthearted, upbeat. It has a good groove to it, too. I always like that in songs. Before then, a live rendition and a cover, which I didn't say it when I introduced it, but it did include samples from the original song from the Bee Gees. It's the jam band Lotus with You Should Be Dancing from their album Live at the Dawn of a New Year, which I believe was recorded this past year. And then to start off this past set, a song that was not performed in this past year, try 26 years ago, in April of 2000, from the band The Big Woo from Minnesota. That was Minnesota Moon. That was from their album Live at the Fitzgerald Theater. Again, that was in the year 2000. Well, we're having a lot of fun here, of course, on our inaugural episode, and I, once again, very, very excited to be here during this time slot, and also just to bring you a local host, another local host to the wonderful Woo Woo Airwaves. And if you are in the Alberta or Benzie area, I should say, and you want to get involved with Woo Woo, maybe have a show of your own so that you can play the music you like, so that you can talk about the things that interest you and have that creative freedom, you can, you know, go on our website at wuwuradio.org, and there's some info there as to how you can get involved. But I would greatly encourage it because, again, you know, this is a platform that not only allows you to connect with people, your fellow community members, but again, you just really get you get that connection, and you have a platform that is truly your own. You know, you like oftentimes maybe like listening to other programmers on the radio, but what if you were the programmer? What if you got to choose the music? Or, you know, you listen to talk shows. So what if you were the person that got to choose what there is to talk about? It's not only doing other people a service in your community and allowing you to meet new people and to serve them.
1: It's also just fun.
0: It's very fun. And it's not as hard as it may seem. I know that if you go into like a radio studio, there's a whole bunch of dials and buttons and colors and levels and all that. It looks scary, but it's actually, obviously with everything, there's some things to learn, but
1: there's a learning curve,
0: of course, but that's just with everything in life. Right. And, but yes, as Lily said, it's so much fun. And, you know, the prep that comes before it is also fun, getting to piece together, your show. It's just great. And always having the audience in mind, is also really good. So if you are in the area and you want to maybe get involved with WUWU, again, go to the website at wuwuradio.org. You can maybe find some ways to do that. You can also, if you are not in the Benzie area and you are not able to listen to the station on 100.1 FM, you can also go to that website to listen to our live stream, but also you can download the WUWU Community Radio app wherever you get your apps. And you have kind of it's basically like the Woo Woo website, but more conveniently on your mobile device. So you can find that, again, wherever you get
1: your
0: apps.
1: You can basically just open it and it starts playing the live stream. It's so intuitive. You don't really need to think to play it.
0: Exactly.
1: You know?
0: And in case you feel like thinking, you can go to the side tab, has the program schedule, it also has what I was going to mention next, the Woo Woo Archive, where you can listen to past episodes of not only local programming here, but also programming that we get from other stations like us across the country. You can listen to past episodes as well, you know, through that archive tab on the app, but also just on the website as well. You know, there's a lot of things that WUWU offers, and you can play a part in it, whether you're listening to, you know, this show or just any show on our programming schedule, or if you are able and wanting to be a part of it yourself, and maybe you be on the air yourself. You can be a part of it, and you can make a difference. So the time now, 2 minutes to the top of the hour here, the top of our second hour, and you are tuned into WUWU 100.1 LPFM, Frankfurt, Alberta. I'm Jack, and that is Lily.
1: Yes, and it is I.
0: It is you. And this is the M22 mix. M20 tunes. I'm waiting to hear your laughter of an endless variety.
1: That's such a dad level joke.
0: Yeah, but you know what? Yeah, but it's. You have to get that kind of humor from somewhere, right?
1: It's one of the ones that you just need to groan in response to. Like, sure, other people will laugh, but there will also be a symphony of groans.
0: Wow. That implies that a lot of people are listening to groan, and that's, you know, hey, more power to you. And of course, for the people who are listening to this program, obviously for the first time, who are tuning in from this time slot, whether expecting maybe something different or not, we do appreciate you listening. And if you're listening to us for the first time, of course, thank you for giving us a chance.
1: I hope you're enjoying the songs we've picked, especially since they are eclectic. Like, even just in mine, they bounce around so much.
0: 100%. And
1: yours are more consistent.
0: Mine's more consistent, but it's also weird. Very weird.
1: Yeah.
0: Yeah. Oh, yeah. I save the weird, the more weird stuff for what will be my other show, Primetime Prague, which will be every Wednesday from 9 to 11. And your show, Living in the Alt, will be every Thursday from 7 to 9. And I know yours are definitely kind of a
1: loud.
0: Yes, but they are kind of a sneak peek as to what will be featured on that show. Oh, yeah. Whereas I am purposefully
1: because
0: leaving the prog rock and the jazz fusion out of my sets.
1: Because like this is kind of what I just listen to. I listen to alt rock. I listen to punk. I listen to grunge. I pull things from so many different subgenres and just kind of combine.
0: Exactly. And we have still an hour's worth of music coming your way still. But just a reminder before we get to that and before we start talking about Lily, your next set of music.
1: Yes.
0: Which is, you know, just as action-packed as the last one.
1: It's not more chaotic.
0: It's all chaotic.
1: It's even more so.
0: Exactly. But remember that if you have any comments, any questions, and especially any future, any song suggestions or artist suggestions that we will, that we can put on for future episodes, please text the Woo Woo Station line, and text, do not call. I don't even think you can call. Text the station line at 231-774-6360. Again, the number to text for any questions, any comments, feedback, and especially any song recommendations for future episodes, which we, of course, appreciate. We've already gotten a suggestion for the future, and we have taken note, and we will feature it.
1: And I know I'm going to pull some of the stuff into my show.
0: Exactly.
1: Because it fits the vibe.
0: Again, that number is 231-774-6360. So make sure to use that if you'd like. And if you are a Benzie area resident, which, you know, not everyone listening is, but, you know, if you are, we are both new to the area. We are both new to living here permanently. We have two, three weeks under our belt. We want some advice as to how to, you know, get adjusted to the area, what to look for, and maybe what to look forward to. Again, the number 231-774-6360. Now, the next set of music for you, Lily, how about you talk a little bit about this? What's it going to feature?
1: So we are going to start off with X's and O's. By, I think it's Ellie King. Then it is Peaches by the Presidents of the United States of America.
0: Great name, by the way.
1: Amusing. Then it's Float On by Modest Mouse with Whisper by Burn the Ballroom. Oy vey. Then it is Mary by The Happy Fits. And finally, Dead Inside by Younger Hunger.
0: Any reason for these selections?
1: They're good songs. They're songs I grew up with. They're wacky. They're songs that, like, if you look at the surface, if you just, you're like, oh, that's what the song's about. But then the moment you think about it, you're like, oh, that's what the song's about, you know? That's for a couple of them. A few of them are just, I saw them when I was scrolling through my playlist. Like, Float On, that's a more indie style song, which doesn't fully fit with the two it's pinned between. But you know what? That's fine. It sounds good. I like the song. So, you know, this set has a little less thought put into it than the way I do stuff for my own show. But I still put some thought into it.
0: Well, of course we put thought into the musical selections because, of course, we are providing this service and this music to you, the audience. And, of course, you know, your opinions and what you think, it matters. And because this is a service to you. So, of course, we are putting thought into our musical selections because we just love music and we love sharing our music. So to start off, this third set and this first set of this second hour here on the M22 Mix, here's Ellie King, X's and O's.

0: And that was Dead Inside by Younger Hunger. Before that, we had Mary by The Happy Misfits, Whisper by Burn the Ballroom, Float On by Modest Mouse, Peaches by the Presidents of the United States of America, and we started off with X's and O's by LK.
1: And you're tuned in to the M22 Mix with Jack and...
0: Lily!
1: Yay! We have about a half an hour left to go in our program, meaning one last set, of course. That's my set that we have saved for last year.
0: You'll notice how many songs it takes me to fill up the same amount of time it takes him, like, four songs to fill up.
1: But this next one has five, so, but yes, a good way to kind of, you know, use that is just my first set was only three songs. Her last one was six, double that amount, and it was the same amount of time. So, absolutely. Before we get to that final set of music, though, let's look at some more local events, and we'll take one last look at the weather for the Benzie area. The Benzodia Academy Lecture Series, their next one is More Than a Marm, The Power of One Person to Leave a Lasting Legacy. It's presented by Douglas Glick, the Amarillo Historical Society president. This will take place on Thursday, June 11th at 7 p.m. at the Mills Community House, located at 891 Michigan Avenue, Benzonia. The museum is open Wednesday through Saturday, 11 a.m. to 4 p.m. That is the Benzie Area Historical Museum and Research Center. That is located at 6941 Traverse Avenue in Benzonia. So again, that event, More Than a Marm, The Power of One Person to Leave a Lasting Legacy, Thursday, June 11th at 7 p.m.

0: I know that when I interned for Woo Woo remotely when I was a college student this past year, one of my responsibilities was to listen to the wonderful lectures as a part of that lecture series, and in hopes of bringing that to you here on the Woo Woo airwaves, because it's a lot of great discussions, and a lot of it's all history filled. It's so fascinating, and it just makes it so. So fitting for what Woo Woo, you know, features and all that. So it's really, really nice. A reminder, the Oliver Arts Center, their hours, Tuesday through Saturday, 10 a.m. to 4 p.m., and Sunday from 12 p.m. to 4 p.m., they are closed Monday. It is located at 132 Coast Guard Street in Frankfort. I know, of course, I'm familiar with it a little bit because I've recorded PSAs and stuff like that for the stuff I've done here remotely. But I know we both have to visit the Oliver Arts Center because of what they have.
1: And excited and looking forward to it as well.
0: And we just love art.
1: Yes, truly.
0: The arts, plural, I should say.
1: The arts are just important,
0: They very much are.
1: And that includes stuff like this.
0: Yes, and they very much are. And it's also, we're just so lucky to live in such a in an area that has such a rich, you know, artistic scene. Not just counting, you know, what all that goes on in Traverse City, but also just the Benzie area in general. We're very, very lucky. And us, you know, especially because we moved here, you know, all that.
1: Yeah.
0: Their website is www.oliverart.org, and you can call them at 231-352-4151. But I will advise, don't call them now, because
1: there's likely no one there.
0: It's a little too late for that. It's about, you know, six and a half hours past closing, so I wouldn't call them now. But call them during their operating hours, and maybe you can get some more information there.
1: You can make a note for yourself and type it out or something.
0: Actually, tomorrow from 12 to 2 p.m., they have a Spring Fever annual fashion show and tea, where local boutiques unveil their hottest trends and Michigan artisans showcase handcraft wearables. It's a luncheon, door prizes, and the spirit of spring. Tickets are at oliverart.org. That is tomorrow from 12 to 2 p.m., and they also have current exhibit is Beyond the Print, featuring regional artists who push the boundaries of printmaking. Obviously, the reception was a while ago, but the exhibit is open until June 29th, so a lot of time to view that as well. Another possible place that, you know, has a lot of these kinds of events is the Darcy Library of Beulah. Also going on tomorrow at 10 a.m. is New Book Storytime. And coming in June, it's a summer reading program titled Unearth a Story and Gather to Grow, which is a food program from Feeding America West Michigan on Wednesdays. So the Darcy Library in Beulah is certainly keeping themselves busy and all that. And I'll mention about maybe one more here. The Benzie County Players in the Garden Theater announced Come From Away. They're looking for actors, singers, and members of a stage crew. I'm looking at Lily because of her extensive theatrical background. Auditions are held at the Garden Theater. The first session is Sunday, June 7th from 10 a.m. to noon, and on Monday night from 6 p.m. to 8 p.m. If you have any questions, you can email at benzieplayerstheater@gmail.com. Again, that email, benzieplayerstheater@gmail.com. I would mention there's a QR code. I know they were talking about it on the morning show, but they had a whole – I know you were at work. They had a whole discussion about if QR codes are worth it and all that, and the wonderful David Beaton was convinced that, in fact, QR codes are important. Personally, I'm not as favorable of them because they tend to expire and it costs a lot of money to get the ones that don't.
1: There's some that don't if you go through certain, like, account, like.
0: Fair, but the ones I've seen, because I've tried to do ones for, like, promotional stuff back at our college radio station, and most of the sources, it was behind a paywall, and the paywall was very expensive.
1: Some are. I saw some that was based in a specific, like, document thing.
0: Okay.
1: So, but still, that's a lot of effort to create a QR code to just keep it, you know?
0: Exactly. So those are some local events, and of course there's plenty of others, but, you know, if we were, you know, sitting, if we had the opportunity to sit here and list every single local event, we'd be here past 11. And of course, music is also very important as well. But if you do want more of the local scoop, make sure to tune into the WUWU Morning Show weekdays from 9 to 11 a.m. Of course, tomorrow is Saturday, so there is no morning show. But hey, if you want to listen to reruns of the morning show, you can just go on woowooradio.org and find the archive, and there are past episodes there. I know I've used that in the past when I've missed the morning show because, you know, both of us work mornings at our day job. So a lot of the times we don't necessarily, we're not able to listen to the full thing. So that's, you have that power as well.
1: At all.
0: If at all. We try to listen to the first hour, but even.
1: We try to listen as much as possible.
0: Even then, that's not always attainable. A quick look at the weather, though, before we get to our final set of music here. Again, the low for tonight here in the Alberta-Frankfurt area, 53 degrees. Tomorrow's high will be 70 degrees, and to quote AccuWeather, beautiful with plenty of sunshine, but a low of 47. So just make sure that maybe you shut those windows at night if you don't like it being too cold. I'm looking at somebody who we forget to do that in the apartment we're in. So sometimes you get really cold in the middle of the night and it happens. But hey, you know what? It's okay. It happens to the best of us. Maybe some of us like the cold at night. Ever consider that? And then Sunday's high will be 64 degrees with a low of 44. So it does get a little colder before bouncing back June 1st. You know, as the kids say, wake up. It's the first of the month. 70 degrees. I'm so sorry. 70 degrees for the high Monday, 45 degree for the low. It's going to be partly sunny and nice. So for those of you, locals, especially who have been dreading the rain that we've been getting, we have a bit of a string where we don't have any rain. So that's great. And again, if you aren't local to this area and you're listening from anywhere else in Michigan or anywhere else in the country or even the world, I certainly hope that the weather is nice in your neck of the woods. Well, we have one more set of music here, and as we kind of discussed a little bit, this is not a three-song set. This is more so a five-song set, so I'm doing my best Lily Porter impression here. With the lengths of songs, not the feel of them. We're going to start out with a Jimmy Buffett song, and you already know the difference, because Lily would never play Jimmy Buffett.
1: Nah.
0: Yeah.
1: Not my vibe.
0: Exactly. So the first song is called Fins, which I heard in the car of one of my friends before we moved up here, actually. The next song is Lovers by Finis Henderson, and You may have, especially if you like artists that didn't necessarily make it big, you may have those artists that you listen to them and you think they really should have made it big because they have the talent, they just didn't have a lot of ears on them. Well, you'll hear in our second song, Finis Henderson really has those wonderful, beautiful vocals and the great musicianship that really fits with that 80s pop scene, and he really should have made it. Unfortunately, he did not. The third song is from a soul artist from the 60s that actually took a really interesting career trajectory. After starting to make it big, he kind of dropped out of the scene, was just kind of a local figure. And then in his older years, a.k.a. in the last couple of years, he founded a band and then he actually started to release records. His name's Ural Thomas and his band's called Ural Thomas and the Pain. It's Time. We also have two closing songs that are a little more laid back. The song after that's more of a yacht rock tune by Greg Guidry. It's Think About It. And then our final song is from jazz guitarist Wes Montgomery. It's Theodora. But to start off the set, here's Jimmy Buffett with Fins. This is M22 Mix here on WUWU.

0: That was Theodora by jazz guitarist Wes Montgomery, one of my favorites from him. And, you know, you just look at the scope of jazz. You have so many talented guitarists, specifically Wes Montgomery, of course, one of them, Grant Green, a lot of great talent there. And that was Theodora. Before then, another kind of under-the-radar yacht rock artist, Greg Guidry, with Think About It. Before then, Uriel Thomas and the Pain with Time. Before then, an artist who, in my opinion, definitely, most definitely should have made it big, clearly had the talent, the musicianship behind him, but somehow it just didn't happen, is Finneas Henderson with Lovers. And that album, Finneas, which is, I believe, the only one on streaming platforms, that is a... You know, some kids these days call it like an albums with no skips, right? That's a no skip album. It's just banger after banger after banger. And that was Lovers. And to start off this final set, it was Jimmy Buffett with Fins. And Lily let me know of a pretty disturbing piece of information of the fact that... And she knows this from her time at a theater where her former college was. And the fact that there was a Jimmy Buffett musical and that this was one of the songs that was on it. I'm trying to look up the title of it again.
1: Escape to Margaritaville.
0: Yeah, that's interesting.
1: It...
0: I mean,
1: it haunts my dreams, man.
0: It's not... It could be good. It could be good, right? But it's just... I'm saying it could. I'm giving it hope, okay? I think it could be good, but it's just the premise is just why? Like,
1: it's an odd one.
0: It is. And speaking of theater, I was going to say that Wes Montgomery tune is Theodora, not Theodosia, if you're a fan of Hamilton. You're giving me a look now. Because in my head before I was before we came back on the air, I was almost saying Theodosia by Wes Montgomery, but it's actually Theodora, like the explorer. Yeah, yeah. See, we get along great. We love each other. And
1: oh my goodness.
0: It's a very fitting note that this concludes the first edition of M22 Mix with Jack and Lily. So, I mean, I really hope that this episode not only hope that you liked it, but that this is an accurate representation of what to expect. You have shenanigans coming from the two of us who very much know each other, and of course we're, you know, in a loving relationship, but also and also people who are, you know, seasoned in the realm of radio and love it very much and want to be involved with it, but also who have varying music tastes and that, you know, cover a lot of ground. And we both have a lot of passion behind it as well. So,
1: yes.
0: So we thank you. Thank you very much for tuning in to this wonderful program. And again, we'll be back every Friday from 9 to 11. So thank you guys so much for tuning in, and we'll see you next week. Take care, guys.

N22 Mixed with Jackie and Lily is a local production here of WUWU 100.1 LPFM here in Alberta, Michigan. Speaking of that, you are tuned in to WUWU 100.1 LPFM, Alberta, Frankfurt. Thank you so much for listening, and now, here's Jazz to take you through the night.

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born with a silver trumpet in his mouth. 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Born on the afterbeat. 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Then Buddy Bolden tuned up, you could hear him across the river. 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
7: 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I'd like to give a shout out to the class of 2026.

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Play your

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It's called Matt's Movement Radio, and if you know what a double entendre is, you should totally check it out. It's on every other Tuesday from 11 to 1. That's awesome.

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Darling, won't you say that you will always be mine? I guarantee you everything will turn out just fine. Just hurry and tell me something before I go out my mind. Just say my plea is not in vain and love is not blind. I'll do the things you always wanted me to. Success is around the corner and it's pointing at you. Don't make a mistake and tell me, baby, we're through. We're made for one another, I belong to you. We will be so happy, just you and I together with our love, dear. No one else will ever share the thing between us. My soul belongs to you and I will always be yours. Let me kiss your sweet lips and then your fingertips. Hey, pretty baby, I'm pleading to you. Wouldn't fool you, you're the one I want to live and die with. You're beautiful, you're wonderful one. While the heart was empty, comfort couldn't be. Bear the heart of you. You told me you couldn't. Now my Camelot is stopped right there.

I know is waiting for us somewhere. 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I wanted to talk with you. 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It just made me feel so happy whenever I heard your voice. Let me hear you say,

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Every time. So I thank the Lord for every gift with which I'm.

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Did you know that the Frankfurt Fire Department, through the MI Prevention Program, installs free smoke and carbon monoxide detectors? If you are interested in a free smoke or carbon monoxide detector, please contact the Frankfurt Fire Department at 231-352-9005.

Ah, Madame Zaj. She's from way back, as far back as way back goes. She's been way out, as far out goes. Enjoyed triumph on triumph, as the fanciest and the most famous. Wealth and good looks. She has everything but Joe. She draws on all the resources of sorcery, trying to steal Joe from the jungle. Joe, too, has had a fair amount of success giving drums lessons. And in the evening, he sits by the fire with his fabulous collection of drums around him. And Joe likes to tell them about his trip to New York in Madame Zaj's dream. When Joe gets sleepy, he takes his favorite new shiny drum on his knee and says, "Now you tell me a story." And the new drum clears her throat and starts to recite. Once there was a boy named Caribbee Joe. One day he found an elaborately fabricated drum. And when he touched it, it actually spoke to him, saying, "I am not a drum. I am a woman."

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Hi everyone, this is Nora from the Garden Theater. This week we have a free film screening of Maya Angelou and Still I Rise on May 27th at 7 p.m., followed by a discussion with the film's co-director and producer Bob Hercules. This weekend we'll be showing The Devil Wears Prada 2 on Friday, May 29th at 7:30 p.m., Saturday, May 30th at 7:30 p.m., Sunday, May 31st at 1 p.m. with open captioning and subtitles, and at 4 p.m. Tickets and more information are available at gardentheater.org. Thanks.

Hello, I am Maristela from Whispers of Departure, a show that explores the most natural and inevitable event in our life, dying. It airs every other Sunday, 10 a.m., and we interview the most amazing folk. So come break your heart open. I can't wait.

Welcome. This is Dr. Michio Kaku, professor of theoretical physics at the City College and the Graduate Center of the City University of New York. And this is Exploration. Every week at Exploration, we discuss the fascinating world of science and its impact on society. Well, today at Exploration, we're going to discuss some of the strangest phenomena in the entire universe. In the first half hour, we're going to be talking about black holes, which were once considered to be science fiction, and yet now we see them by the thousands, one of them raging at the very center of our own Milky Way galaxy. And we have with us today one of the world's leading authorities on black holes, Dr. Fulvia Melia of the University of Arizona. And he's going to be walking us through, giving us a guided tour of the most strangest phenomenon in the universe, black holes. And then we're going to go one step farther. What happens if you go through a black hole? Some people think, even though it's just a theory, that perhaps it could be used as a time machine. And in fact, in the second half of Exploration, we're going to bring on a Princeton physicist, Dr. Richard Gott, who has, believe it or not, his own blueprint for a time machine. That's right. So in the second half of Exploration, we're going to talk about time travel. Now, the ultimate framework for discussing black holes and time machines is Einstein's theory of general relativity. Now, you don't have to be a physicist to appreciate the subtlety and the beauty of Einstein's theory. It's that space and time are not flat and uninteresting. Space and time, according to Einstein, can be a fabric that can be stretched, a fabric that may even be ripped. So if you take a look at a black hole, you're looking at a region of space and time where it's so distorted that the fabric of space and time actually can rip. So it's basically a dead star, a star whose gravity is so enormous that it allows you to actually rip the fabric of space and time. These are black holes, and we see one right at the center of the Milky Way galaxy. You can even see one tonight. Tonight, look up in the direction of Sagittarius. That's the center of the Milky Way galaxy, which by rights should be a gigantic fireball, but unfortunately is obscured by dust clouds. At the very center, you find a gigantic black hole. It weighs 2 to 3 million times the mass of our sun, and it's at the very center of the Milky Way. Well, what happens if you go through a black hole? No one's ever done it. No one knows for sure. But some people think that perhaps these massive distortions of space and time could give you a time machine. That is, if time is a river, then why not have the river of time make whirlpools or perhaps even fork into two rivers? And so once again, our first special guest will discuss black holes. He's Dr. Fulvia Melia of the University of Arizona, one of the world's leading authorities on black holes. And then in the second half of Exploration, we're going to bring on Dr. Richard Gott, professor of physics at Princeton University, where Einstein used to work. And he's going to be talking about time machines. Do Einstein's equations allow you to perhaps go backwards in time, perhaps meet your teenage mother before you're born, and what happens if she falls in love with you? Well, you're in deep doo-doo if that ever happens.

0: And now I'd like to introduce our special guest for today. We're very delighted to have with us Dr. Fulvia Melia. He is the chairman of the physics department at the University of Arizona at Tucson, one of the centers of black hole physics. And he's the author of a new book called The Edge of Infinity, about black holes. So let's now get a few definitions off the ground before we head right into the center of a black hole. First of all, what is a black hole? Well, a black hole is an object whose escape velocity is the speed of light. In other words, light itself cannot escape a black hole. In other words, everything falls in, but nothing falls out. And then surrounding the black hole, there is a sphere called the event horizon. And the event horizon is the point of no return. If you fall through that imaginary sphere, you get sucked right into the black hole and you never come out again. And lastly, we have two types of black holes, stellar black holes, that is old stars that peter out and collapse into a black hole, and galactic black holes, like at the center of the Milky Way galaxy itself, right in our own backyard. So once again, our special guest today is Dr. Fulvia Melia. And we are talking about one of the strangest objects in the universe, and that is the black hole. The first question for you is, how did you first get interested in physics and astronomy?
1: Well, I actually grew up in Melbourne, and I don't know if all of your listeners have had the opportunity of visiting the Southern Hemisphere, but looking up at the sky from the Southern Hemisphere, one gets quite a different view than from the Northern Hemisphere. The Milky Way, for example, is very easily seen, and it stretches from one horizon to the next, and it fills the cosmic vault. And when I was small, I remember almost every evening just going outdoors and just looking at the stars and the Milky Way for hours and hours and hours. And I would say that that's probably what started me off. With that, of course, comes the natural curiosity of how things work and what these objects are, and one is led, I think, in most cases, to a study of physics, and that's what got me into physics and astronomy, I would say.
0: And Arizona is one of the world's leading centers for astronomical research, I understand. So what is it like to be in Arizona versus being in New York City, to be able to look up at the night sky and see the Milky Way, and also to be at the very forefront of telescope technology?
1: Well, that's the interesting comparison, of course, because even though I usually tell my friends, especially the ones overseas, even though we belong to the same country, the southwest of the United States is really very, very different from the northeast, as I think everybody realizes. Here in Arizona, the skies are almost always clear. It's not a coincidence that many of the national and now the international telescope facilities are being built here. We get very little cloud cover during the year, so going out in the evening, whether using a telescope or not, presents quite a glorious experience. It's a wonderful opportunity to feel the magnitude of the skies and the objects there. And of course, for research, especially for the observers and people who build instruments eventually placed on the telescopes with which these observations are made, there are very few places on the planet better than this to do studies such as this. The clarity of the skies and also the access to objects, not only in the Northern Hemisphere, but those approaching what one would see from the Southern Hemisphere. Of course, Earth's rim prevents us from seeing all of the portion of the Milky Way that would be accessible from the south, but nonetheless, during a portion of the year, we can still see the center of the galaxy, for example, which is close to the southern horizon for us here in Arizona. But other than the skies here, the only other place that would present a comparable opportunity for studying these objects would be from countries such as Chile, which, of course, is way down south. So as far as we here in the United States are concerned, unless we want to travel to South America, this is probably the place to do this type of work.
0: And also, tell us a little bit about how stars die and the formation of black holes.
1: Right. Well, this, of course, is an ongoing investigation. We think we understand some pieces of the puzzle. Not everything is known. It's quite a long story. Black holes can actually form in several ways, and it's not clear that the supermassive objects that we see in the nuclei of galaxies form through the stellar process of life and then death. They may have formed in other ways, and we may come back to this in a few moments when we talk about the genesis of these objects early on after the Big Bang. But in terms of the smaller black holes, like the ones like Cygnus X-1, for example, these are the objects that we think weigh perhaps 10 to 20 times as much as the Sun. As far as these objects are concerned, most of them are produced when a very massive star. And by very massive, we mean something, an object that weighs anywhere between 30 to 50 times the mass of the Sun, burns its nuclear fuel rather quickly, it turns out, because the more massive the object is, the faster it burns the fuel, and then eventually loses that internal support that prevents it from collapsing to the middle. It's the heat generated from nuclear burning that preserves the star during its the main part of its life, like the Sun is now. And at the end, when that nuclear fuel is burned to heavier elements, such as carbon and eventually to iron, the heat generation stops and the material can't support itself anymore and collapses into the middle, at which point a supernova explosion ensues and the remnant, depending on how massive the original star was, can sometimes be a black hole with a mass somewhere between a couple of solar masses and 10 to 20, as I said earlier. So the vast majority of black holes about which we know, and there are some billion of these in the galaxy, probably formed in this way. But there is another class of objects, like the one at the center of our galaxy and the center of many other galaxies, such as the Andromeda Galaxy, our sister galaxy. These objects have a mass anywhere between a million to several billion times the mass of the Sun. And although some of them may have started as seeds from supernova explosions a long, long time ago and eventually have grown to the point where they are now, it's not clear that all of them could have formed that way. And the reason I say that, and this would lead into another part of the story, the reason I say that is that we now have very, very strong evidence that at least some of these supermassive objects were formed only 700 million years after the Big Bang, much, much earlier than the formation of galaxies and much of the structure that we see in the universe today. So it's starting to look like there was some other mechanism, some other process that led to this early collapse and this catastrophic creation of very strong gravity surrounding these objects, which probably also then acted as nucleation sites that attracted other matter towards them. And that matter, we think, in many cases, may have led to the formation of galaxies. So the odd thing now is that we may actually owe our existence to the formation of these supermassive black holes because they may have been the seeds that created galaxies, which then, of course, created stars within them and planets and life and so on. So it's quite a long, complex story, and we don't know all the details yet, but some of the pieces of the puzzle are starting to emerge in that there definitely appear to be several classes of these, and one class having to do with the supermassive object somehow had a genesis much, much earlier than we thought before, and how they formed is not entirely clear yet.
0: Well, I have a question that many young people ask about black holes. First of all, black holes suck in everything. Even light itself cannot escape. In some sense, they're the ultimate roach hotel. And the Hubble Space Telescope has photographed black holes eating up whole star systems. So in other words, things check into a black hole, but nothing ever checks out. Well, then the question is, well, a black hole should be invisible. Even light itself cannot escape from a black hole. Therefore, a black hole should be invisible. And yet we have the Hubble Space Telescope taking photographs of perhaps hundreds of black holes in outer space. And so then the question is, how do you photograph something that is invisible?
1: Right. This is what's really generating much of the excitement these days with theoretical astrophysicists and, of course, the physics community in general. What telescopes that have been built up to this point have seen so far is not really the black hole itself, but what they see is light produced by matter falling into the black hole. Their resolution is not yet good enough for them to make an image of the black hole itself, the event horizon, which is the surface beyond which nothing can escape, including light. So if we really could see the black hole itself, what we would see is a dark shadow in front of a curtain of light. The curtain of light presumably would be produced by matter behind the black hole relative to us, and the black hole would absorb all of the light produced behind it or redirect it away from our line of sight, because gravity can bend the path of light, and so we would see a dark shadow. That's what a black hole would look like if we had a camera with such clarity, such spatial resolution, that we could see detail down to that size. It does look like by the end of the decade, we may have the capability of actually forming such an image. But for now, telescopes such as Hubble and Chandra have not been able to do that yet. So instead, what they show us is images, or what they produce is images of matter falling into the black hole from larger distances much further away than the event horizon itself. Both have done spectacularly in this regard, though. Both Chandra, the X-ray telescope, and Hubble have each produced a very deep image of certain patches of the sky. By deep, we mean that there were patches in the sky, such as one in the constellation of Ursa Major, where there are very, very few objects within our own galaxy inside of that patch. And so it's like looking through a relatively open window to distances much further away than objects within our galaxy. And what they were able to do by staring at these patches was to collect light from objects some 10 to 12 billion light years away. In other words, objects that were producing this light only 700 to 800, 900 million years after the Big Bang. And what they see when they look at these patches is very bright objects, either X-ray objects or ultraviolet or infrared objects in the case of Hubble, objects that number as many as 500 within a region only the size of the full moon. So if you can imagine with your eye looking at a part of the sky that has the size of the full moon, within such a region, these telescopes have been able to produce images of as many as 500 of these objects. And these objects are so far away, they're so bright, that the only way that they could produce this much light is if they're black holes absorbing matter from their environment and converting gravitational and rest mass energy into light. So we believe that when we look at these patches, most of the objects that we see, most of the 500, must be supermassive black holes at that distance in the universe. And what's interesting is that when one extrapolates over the whole sky, these numbers correspond to total numbers of some 300 to 400 million such objects. And we know that that's not all that's there, because that's what we can count, that's what we can see. But some of these objects are probably also obscured by dusty matter falling in towards them, and so it's not clear that we're seeing everything. So the best that we can say is that there must be at least 300 million of these supermassive black holes spread throughout the cosmos. Chandra, of course, has gone on and done even much better than that. It's allowed us to look at the supermassive black hole at the center of our own galaxy with even better clarity, because it's much closer than the others. It's only 25,000 light years away compared to the 12 billion light years of many of these other objects near the beginning of the universe's life. And because this object at the center of our galaxy is so close, we've been able to study it with Chandra and now other instruments as well. The European Space Agency has its own X-ray telescope called XMM Newton, which has done similarly spectacular studies of these objects. But with Chandra, we've been able to see the X-rays produced by the black hole at the center of our galaxy with enough resolution that we can actually place the source, the location of the emitting plasma, within a region no bigger than the distance between the Earth and the Sun. In addition, this object seems to explode roughly once a day, producing a flare of X-rays. The X-ray intensity during these events goes up by anywhere between 30 and 200 times what the intensity is during the quiescent state. And so for a couple of hours, the black hole at the center of our galaxy shines much, much brighter than it otherwise does. And what's intriguing now, and these are the latest results that haven't even been published in the literature, what's intriguing now is that there is very clear evidence that during these events, we can see a periodic pulse. It's like the heartbeat of this object. There's a periodic pulse that occurs roughly once every 20 minutes. The natural interpretation for this, and again, it hasn't been published yet, so we have to look at this more carefully and make sure that we've ruled out all the other possibilities, but the natural interpretation is that what we're looking at is a phenomenon associated with X-rays being produced in a region orbiting the black hole within a distance only 3 to 4 times the size of the event horizon. So although we can't see the event horizon just yet with Chandra or Hubble, nonetheless, we're seeing a phenomenon associated with emission that's occurring only 2 to 3 times the size of the event horizon. It's similar to what would happen if you imagine putting a searchlight on a planet and being in its focal cone only when the searchlight is pointing towards you. And so you would see a pulse every time the planet goes around the sun, which would then lead to a periodicity or a period of 1 year in the case of the Earth, because that's how long it takes the Earth to go around the sun. So it's a similar phenomenon with the black hole at the galactic center. We see this pulsation roughly every 20 minutes, and so we interpret that as being a part of the plasma in orbit around the black hole, and the distance that corresponds to that period is about 3 times the size of the event horizon. So these are some of the most exciting things that are happening now as we speak, and the prospects will get only better as time passes and Chandra and XMM continue to look and discover additional activity and also with the next generation of telescopes in the pipeline now.
0: Now, everyone asks the question, what happens if you fall into a black hole? No one's ever done that, of course. But could you explain some of the distortions of space-time that occur if you were to fall into a black hole and someone were to observe you falling into a black hole from a distant planet?
1: Right. And the answer to that, of course, depends, not surprisingly, on how massive the black hole is. What one would see falling through the event horizon differs depending on how massive the black hole is compared to the mass of the object or the body falling in. It turns out that for a massive object like the one at the galactic center, which we now understand has roughly 3 million solar masses worth of material contained within it, falling through the event horizon of an object like that, a person would actually not see very much, would actually not feel very strong effects on his or her body. There would be other distortions to the light, but we'll come back to that in a moment. The point is that what happens physically to matter falling through the event horizon depends on how big the object falling in is compared to how big the event horizon is. And the size of the event horizon scales with the mass of the black hole. So, for example, if the sun were to shrink down to the size of a black hole, its event horizon would have a radius of only 3 kilometers, smaller than a city. Whereas the black hole at the galactic center has an event horizon with a radius about 1/20th the distance between the Earth and the Sun, which is much, much bigger, of course, than 3 kilometers. And it's the difference or the comparison between the size of the event horizon and the size of the object falling in that determines how much physical damage, if we can put it that way, is done to the object falling in. So because our body is so small compared to the size of the event horizon of the black hole, the galactic center, we could fall right through and not feel very much physical damage. We wouldn't get distorted or pulled or stretched or compressed. We would be able to pass through the event horizon, and then other catastrophic events would ensue, I'm sure, after that. But the process of falling in wouldn't do damage to us. On the other hand, if we were to fall through a smaller black hole, like the Sun, again, if the Sun were to be compressed to 3 kilometer size, then our body would get stretched at first, pulled apart, and catastrophic damage would follow. We would be disintegrated, and only the atoms and molecules would fall through. So the physical damage is different depending on the size. And a good analogy would be compare standing on the surface of the Earth, where the surface of the Earth, even though it's spherical, looks flat to us because it's so much bigger than us, and then standing on the dome of a cathedral. The dome also is quasi-spherical at the top, but because the size of the sphere is much smaller compared to the Earth and much closer to our size, we feel the curvature of the dome much, much more. And so that's the analogy. A small black hole, because of its greater curvature relative to us, would do more damage to our body falling through than a big black hole does. Now, that's as far as physical damage is concerned. But what we see, though, would be less dependent on the size, and there would be significant distortion to the light path progressively as we get closer and closer to the event horizon. So light, because of gravitational redshift, meaning that photons have progressively less and less energy, not speed. The speed of light is always the same, but the energy of the photons decreases relative to us at infinity as they get closer and closer to the event horizon. Because of that decreasing energy, we have greater and greater difficulty seeing the light. Eventually, as the as the light reaches the event horizon, it's lost all of its energy relative to what we see, and so we wouldn't be able to even detect the light anymore, even though it would still be coming out until it passes through the event horizon.

then of course nothing can go back out, so we can't communicate with the outside world, but what we would see is only light falling directly inwards towards us.

Well, I'm afraid that's it for the first part of Exploration. Once again, our first special guest was Professor Fulvia Melia, Professor of Astronomy at the University of Arizona. And in the second half, we bring on Professor Richard Gott of Princeton University, who is the creator of his own version of a time machine. And if you want a copy of today's program, call the Pacifica Program Service at 1-800-735-0230. That's 1-800-735-0230. And be sure to check out my website. It's www.mkaku.org, M-K-A-K-U.org.

Welcome back to Exploration. Once again, this is Dr. Michio Kaku, Professor of Theoretical Physics at the City College and the Graduate Center of the City University of New York, and this is the second half of Exploration. In the first half of Exploration, we begin a discussion with Dr. Fulvio Melia. He is a professor of astronomy at the University of Arizona and one of the leading experts on black hole physics. And as we said before, black holes are not science fiction. We see these things in outer space. They gobble up entire star systems. But then that leaves open the question, well, if black holes can eat up entire star systems, where do the stars go? Well, to be blunt about it, we physicists don't really know. There's a controversy among physicists as to what happens. Some people think that stars are simply crushed into nothingness and, well, that's it. Period. End of story. The black hole has just had lunch. Other people say, well, not so fast. Perhaps black holes can be gateways. Gateways to another universe. And then the question is, well, what lies on the other end of that universe? And again, we're now entering the realm of science fiction because Einstein's equations break down. They break down at the two most interesting points in space and time. First, the center of a black hole. Einstein's equations are useless at that point. Einstein's equations do predict that black holes might be used as time machines or gateways to other universes, but these equations are unreliable because the gravitational force at the center of a black hole becomes infinite, and that's nonsense. It just means that Einstein's equations are incomplete. The second place where Einstein's equations break down is the center of the Big Bang, another very interesting place. We simply don't know what happened before the Big Bang. Well, now we have something called string theory, which is what I do for a living. That's my day job. And in principle, we might be able to answer these questions of what happens if you go through a black hole or what happens if you go before the Big Bang. And string theory seems to indicate that if our universe is a bubble of some sort, then there are perhaps other bubble universes out there that are also expanding. And if these bubble universes collide or these bubble universes peel off a baby universe, then perhaps that's the Big Bang. So it's fair game now to ask what happened before the Big Bang. But what about time travel? Well, again, we have to rely on string theory. String theory is not advanced enough to answer that question. But if time is a river, as Einstein said, then that leaves open the possibility that the river of time can have whirlpools. And if the river of time has whirlpools, these are called closed time-like loops, and it allows you to leave, let's say, your office, and come back before you left. In other words, you might be able to come back yesterday. Now, this, of course, is all nonsense, you might say to yourself, but hey, these are logical conclusions of Einstein's equations and perhaps may even be allowed by string theory. So our next guest is Dr. Richard Gott of Princeton talking about time travel.

0: And now I'd like to introduce our very special guest today. Once again, we have with us Professor J. Richard Gott III. He's a professor at Princeton University, and he's the author of a book called Time Travel in Einstein's Universe: The Physical Possibilities of Travel Through Time. Now, just remember that we're not talking about some inventor in a laboratory in his basement creating a time machine by which you can erase certain rather embarrassing events in your history. We are, in fact, talking about hard physics. We're talking about, perhaps, one day, a civilization much more advanced than ours, or perhaps maybe even our descendants thousands of years from now, may have the ability to manipulate the energy of a star, in which case they may be able to create a time machine capable of changing the past. And so the question is time travel possible, given the fact that there are all sorts of horrible paradoxes you can get if you go backwards in time, for example, and shoot your parents before you're born? So once again today, our guest is Professor J. Richard Gott III, a professor at Princeton University, and we are talking about time machines and time travel. The first question for you, Professor Gott, is how did you first get interested in physics?
1: Well, I got interested in astronomy when I was about 8 years old. I belonged to a stargazer group that was organized by our junior astronomical society, and so I had a telescope, and astronomy was a hobby of mine in high school. And when I became interested in physics in high school and so forth, I later decided to take my physics and work on astrophysics because that had always been a hobby and of particular interest to me.
0: And was there anything about the romance of the stars? Anything about, for example, looking for intelligent life in outer space or wondering where the universe came from? Was there anything specific about astronomy that fascinated you?
1: Well, I was particularly interested in the Big Bang theory. At that time, this was a bit before Penzias and Wilson had discovered the cosmic microwave background radiation. So I was always a fan of the Big Bang theory versus the, as opposed to the steady state theory.
0: Okay. And I understand today you're affiliated with the Intel Science Talent Search, or formerly known as the Westinghouse Science Talent Search. So tell us a little bit about your experience judging high school kids.
1: Well, for many years, I was the judge, chairman of the judges for the first Westinghouse, and then it's now sponsored by Intel, the Intel Science Talent Search. And this is a wonderful science competition. It's the oldest and most prestigious competition for high school students in science in the country. And five of its winners have gone on to win Nobel Prizes. So it's a wonderful contest, and it asks you to do a piece of real research and submit your research just like you would write a research paper and so forth. So unlike a test of some sort, it's really you just try research, and we look at your research. So it's kind of like if you were a baseball camp, you know, you could test people out by seeing how fast they ran down to first base. That would give you some idea of how they might play baseball. But a baseball scout would tell you that it's really, if you're scouting for the major leagues, you really want to see people actually play baseball. So this gives students a chance to do real research projects, which are fun. And many people that enter this contest, they fall in love with doing research and do it for the rest of their lives. And many of the winners of this contest have gone on to wonderful careers in science. So I would encourage people to apply for it. 40 winners come to Washington each year, and they give out very large college scholarships, and it's a very exciting thing.
0: Okay, now let's talk about time travel in particular. There's a movie hitting the silver screen right now called Terminator 3, where killer robots from the future come back to harass us in the past. So what started your romance with time machines? Because in the area of physics, most physicists tend to, at least in the old days, scoff at the whole notion of going backwards in time.
1: Well, I got interested in time travel by exploring some solutions to Einstein's equations. Einstein developed his theory of general relativity, which is his theory of curved space-time to explain gravity. And we take this theory very seriously because when he finally solved the equations for this in 1915, they made predictions about light bending or as it would pass near the sun. And these were checked experimentally, and Einstein was found to be right and Newton was found to be wrong. So since then, people have been interested in exploring exact solutions to Einstein's equations. And you've heard of probably the most famous one is the black hole solution. That's an exact solution to Einstein's equations. So we take black holes seriously, even though they're quite extraordinary objects, because they do solve Einstein's equations of gravity. So I got interested in cosmic strings. These are theoretical objects that are dense threads of energy left over after the Big Bang that are predicted in about half the theories of unified particle physics in the early universe. We haven't found them yet, but we are searching for them. And I found an exact solution for one cosmic string, what the geometry around one cosmic string would look like. And William Hiscock found the same solution independently of me, and so we're given joint credit for this solution to Einstein's equations. And then later, I investigated two moving cosmic strings, what an exact solution would look like if two strings were to pass each other. And I indeed found an exact solution for that geometry. And it turned out that if the strings were moving fast enough, but still slower than the speed of light, that this was a solution that would allow you to circle around the cosmic strings and arrive back home before you started. So it would allow time travel to the past. And there have been a number of general relativity solutions like this. The first one was found by famous mathematician Kurt Gödel in 1949, a sort of rotating universe that we don't live in that kind of universe, but it's an interesting solution to the equations that allows time travel to the past. And if there's one solution like that, there could be others. And then Kip Thorne and his associates found wormhole solutions that allowed time travel to the past. So it's extremely interesting that these equations of Einstein's, of general relativity, themselves, and this is our best theory of gravity at the time, seem to allow solutions that allow time travel to the past. So I got interested in it just from trying to understand Einstein's equations with objects that we were interested in.
0: Okay, now let's talk about the movies. Everyone likes the movies, and yeah. People have seen a lot of movies where we have black holes that are rotating very rapidly.
1: Right.
0: And according to mathematician Roy Kerr in 1963, he did find a solution of Einstein's equations where if you pass through the ring, not a point, but a ring that's spinning very rapidly, you would wind up on a parallel universe, perhaps even in a distant point in time. So could you elaborate about what happens if you, heaven forbid, fall through a black hole and make it, quote, to the other side, unquote?
1: Well, this was an unperturbed black hole. It's the solution to Einstein's equations, and this is one that's left alone completely, and you ignore the effects of Hawking radiation, which we can mention later. But this first solution for a rotating black hole showed that if you traveled inside the black hole, instead of a singular point in the center, you would find, as you said, a ring singularity. If you pass through the ring, you could navigate your spaceship in such a way that you could travel back in time. And then after leaving this region, you could go and pop out into another universe, sort of like getting on an elevator at a store and going up to the first, going from the first floor to the second, and you could get out on the second floor universe. Then later you could go out and go up to a third floor universe and so forth. But there was no getting back to the first floor. There, once you went in the rotating black hole, it was not possible to come back outside and brag to your friends about your adventures. But quite interestingly, there was a region of time travel that was trapped inside the rotating black hole in Kerr's solution.
0: Okay, now let's say you go through the black hole and you're not crushed by gravity because it's, you know, gravity is spread out a little bit throughout the ring. However, there are some naysayers who say, wait a minute, let's not go so fast. And you mentioned that the black hole was not perturbed. So could you tell us a little bit about some of the naysayers who say that maybe you can't make it quite all the way through that black hole?
1: Well, the trouble is that when you pass inside this black hole and you pass into the region of time travel, if you're looking back outside, you're seeing the history of the external universe as you're passing outside. And in Mr. Kerr's solution, as you passed into the region of time travel, you would be able to see the entire future history of the universe pass before your eyes. Now, you might say, well, this is a good thing, very interesting for historians. You get to see the whole future history of the universe in a finite amount of time. But the trouble is those photons coming in would be infinitely blue-shifted and become, instead of visible photons, they would become ultraviolet and gamma-ray photons. So these could kill you. You have to pass them on your way into the region of time travel. Other effects need to be considered, too, like the fact that the black hole may evaporate. Would it be expected to evaporate from Hawking radiation, which cuts off your view of the very late history of the universe, but also induces other effects, with quantum effects on the inside of the black hole? So the situation is that some people have explored this situation, Mr. Burko, for one, Amos Ori, and they have found that you, traveling to the region of time travel, you would probably pass a singularity. The curvature of space-time would become infinite. However, it takes a very brief amount of time for this to occur, so the singularity may be weak in the sense that it may not tear your body completely apart. And also quantum effects would be expected to knock out any infinities in the solution. So the trouble is that we don't really know exactly what happens to you when you go inside a rotating black hole. And we may need a theory of quantum gravity to explain this. We know how gravity behaves on macroscopic, ordinary scales. Einstein's theory gives us a wonderful and very well-checked theory of that. But we don't know how gravity behaves on microscopic scales. And to understand what would really happen going into a black hole, we may need to know that.
0: Okay, well, we have had on this radio show several people who work in superstring theory, like I do, and Yes. We do look at these things. However, the theory is not very well developed yet. So let's ask a hypothetical question. Let's say you are an advanced civilization, like we see in the movies, an advanced civilization that can move planets and move stars. I mean, really powerful technology we're having here now. Yeah. With that kind of technology, do you think that someone could go through the ring to perhaps a parallel universe, or perhaps in time, or it's just simply not known in terms of what we know about quantum gravity? Or do most people think, bah, humbug, you just can't do it?
1: Well, I think that the if you were using my cosmic strings, what a super civilization would try to do is find a loop of cosmic strings. Cosmic strings either are infinite. They have no end, so either they're infinite, if we found them, they're either infinite or they come in loops. So you can think of spaghetti or spaghetti-os. So find one of the spaghetti-os, one of the loops, manipulate it so that it collapses by a large factor, and you could arrange it with your massive spaceship flying around it so that the two sides of the string would pass each other at the speed required to make a time machine. But I was able to show in that case that this would also be in grave danger of forming a black hole. In fact, it would likely form a black hole. So the regions of time travel would likely be trapped inside, just as we've talked about in the rotating black hole case. So I think one thing to emphasize is that these are projects that really, this loop would weigh half the mass of our own galaxy. So we're talking about projects that really only a super civilization could attempt. But as you say, we're interested in finding out whether a civilization with arbitrarily large powers, but still operating under the laws of physics, could do it. And I think probably until we really get a theory of quantum gravity, we can't say for sure whether they would succeed or not.
0: Okay, now let's talk about the wormhole, because on Star Trek, they simply zap through wormholes to the other side of the galaxy. Now, if you had a black hole, there is a problem there, and that is it's a one-way ticket. It's basically a roach motel. You go in and you never check out again. It's a one-way trip. However, these wormholes that we see on Star Trek are transversible. You go back and forth, back and forth. It's like taking a Sunday drive right through a wormhole. So tell us a little bit about wormholes and whether or not they're practical.
1: Well, the wormhole idea got started when Carl Sagan, who was writing this book, Contact, which later became a famous movie, he wanted to use a wormhole to get Jodie Foster from one part of the galaxy to another. And so he called up his friend Kip Thorne and said, listen, I'd like to get the physics right here. What about the physics of wormholes? So Kip Thorne and his associates investigated this, and they found out that in order to transverse it back and forth, you had to prop it open with some what we call negative energy density stuff. This is stuff that weighs less than zero. In other words, you'd have to add mass to this to get back to zero. It's stuff that weighs less than zero. Well, that's very strange stuff, but you might say, well, that's strange. You wouldn't expect to find that. But curiously, we do know of a quantum mechanical effect, the Casimir effect, which is one where if you take two parallel metal conducting plates and you put them very close together, the quantum vacuum state in between the two plates actually acquires a negative energy density. It weighs less than zero. So Kip Thorne was proposing, and similar effects occur in connected with Hawking radiation and black holes and so forth. So we know of quantum effects that can induce negative energy density states. So what Kip Thorne proposed to do was to cover the mouth of each wormhole with a conducting plate and put them close to each other in the wormhole tunnel, 10 to the minus 10 centimeters apart, so that they introduced a large negative energy density. And then you could traverse by opening trap doors in these metal plates. You could traverse the wormhole and not be killed. Again, the engineering effects of this were enormous. The wormhole he was talking about involved 200 million solar masses, 200 million times the mass of the sun. So, but again, he was interested to know whether these things were possible in principle at all under the laws of general relativity.
0: Okay, well, let's say you want to build one of these things, okay? People talk about these things. Paul Davies, who we actually had on the radio show a few years ago, even wrote a book about how to build a time machine, okay?
1: Sure.
0: Now, again, one of the problems is you have to get negative energy if you go the route of the wormhole. And then the question is, well, how do you get negative energy in large quantities? The Casimir effect is very tiny. It takes laboratory instruments, very delicate instruments, to measure this effect. However, we want to just rip space and time apart and change the topology of the universe. So if you were once again a very advanced civilization, how could you possibly assemble large quantities of negative energy to open up a wormhole?
1: Well, the mechanism that's being used is to bring the plates very close together. The plates are pulling you toward each other. This effect has been measured in the lab. And if you let the plates go very close to each other, you can get a very large amount of negative energy density. You have to engineer this so that the plates can go. In Kip Thorne's case, he was having them 10 to the 10th centimeters, 10 to the minus 10 centimeters apart. So that's the mechanism that's used. How do you get the wormhole in the first place? The idea here was that space-time on very small scales, 10 to the minus 33 centimeters, microscopic scales, maybe sponge-like. The quantum fluctuations might be causing little microscopic wormholes to be forming all the time. And so the idea would be to find one of those and somehow enlarge it. This was Thorne's proposal, and make it large enough so and then you could keep propping it open with this negative energy density stuff. So no doubt it's an extraordinarily difficult feat, but we're interested to know whether it's possible in principle.
0: Okay, well, there's even a television commercial now I was watching talking about building a wormhole to deliver products to the customers. So the idea of wormholes is out there. However, the advertisement stumbles on this whole question of, well, how do you energize this thing with negative energy? So you mentioned the Casimir effect. Where else in the universe can we find negative energy? It's a very exotic kind of thing. It's not the kind of thing we see in the laboratory. Where else in the universe can we find negative energy?
1: Well, black holes is one location. When Stephen Hawking was working on black holes, one of the things he proved was that if once you formed a black hole, it would only get bigger. Its horizon, as it were, would only get bigger. And so as it gobbled more and more material, in fact, he proved a theorem that if energy density was always positive, the black hole, if you just add energy density to it, the black hole would always get bigger. But then people started to think about what would happen to a black hole with quantum effects, and Stephen Hawking showed that black holes actually evaporate. And so over time, there's a quantum vacuum effect in the empty space around the black hole that you have vacuum fluctuations that cause particles to be emitted from the black hole and then also cause the black hole to lose energy. And so if you look at the quantum vacuum state that exists around a black hole, which Stephen Hawking found, it has a slight negative energy density, which steals energy from the black hole and causes it to evaporate. And so that's an example of a naturally occurring phenomena that we expect is occurring every day.
0: Now, Paul Davies, in his book on how to build a time machine, stumbles over this very same question, and he mumbles that, well, maybe we can build banks of laser beams. Lasers can have positive and negative, what are called squeeze states, yeah. And he doesn't explain how to do it. And this is, of course, the key question. What is the gasoline? What is the energy that drives your machine? And he mumbles and says, well, maybe one day we'll have huge banks of lasers that we could fire into our chamber to prop open the mouth of a wormhole. Are you impressed by that book?
1: Well, I probably wouldn't use lasers. I mean, I still think the Casimir effect that Thorne talked about is the most promising proposal to get the negative energy density state. We know it produces a negative energy density state, and the engineering question is, you know, can you build these plates, you know, close enough together? This is a extraordinarily challenging engineering solution. But he was going to do this by having electrically charged plates. The electric charge would keep the plate from collapsing. The repulsion of the electric charges would keep the plate from collapsing, and to put the two plates very close together. So I think that's the original Kip Thorne and his associates proposal is still the most, if you will, practical one. And this is really something that we've observed in the lab. So I think it's by that turn, they were trying for a conservative solution that involved physics that we understand.
2: And if you want more information about time travel, then get a copy of my latest book, Physics of the Impossible, which has a complete discussion of space-time and time travel and interdimensional travel. And I want to thank you, the listener, for making Physics of the Impossible a national bestseller.

Well, I'm afraid that's it for Exploration. So once again, our first special guest today was Professor Fulvia Melia, Chairman of the Physics Department at the University of Arizona and one of the world's leading authorities on black holes. And in the second half of Exploration, we brought on Professor Richard Gott of Princeton University, who, believe it or not, has his own particular design for going backwards in time. And if you want a copy of today's program, call the Pacifica Program Service at 1-800-735-0230. That's 1-800-735-0230 for a copy of today's program. Once again, this is Dr. Michio Kaku, Professor of Theoretical Physics here in New York City. Check out my website, www.mkaku.org, mkaku.org. 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
6: If you're interested in joining, contact Frankfort Elementary School.
7: The first of these is to learn from China rather than to think of them as a rival that we must overwhelm. China found ways of producing win-win relations with more than 150 countries. Didn't rely on military expansion to achieve its global stature. And has often been said, it's a master of the long game of international relations.
8: That's Richard Falk, and this is Alternative Radio. I'm David Barsamian. This edition of AR features Richard Falk on learning from China. The geopolitical checkerboard has seen in recent years a major shift. China, once a poor and ravaged country, is now challenging the U.S. for supremacy, and Washington doesn't like it. The Pentagon is flexing its muscle. The U.S. military budget is over $1 trillion and climbing. It's triple what China spends. The Pentagon is planning for war. U.S. military bases surround China, yet Washington says that it's China that is a threat. The U.S. is used to getting its way, but China won't be easily bullied or pushed around. It has a global economic strategy. It is expanding its influence by investing in the global South, particularly in Africa and Latin America. It's taking the lead in sustainable energy, manufacturing 80% of the world's solar panels. While the U.S. is a military powerhouse, China is increasingly an economic one, and most likely will supplant the U.S. as the global hegemon in the coming decades. Our guest today is Richard Falk. He's Professor Emeritus of International Law at Princeton. He's the recipient of the UNESCO Peace Education Prize. He served as Special Rapporteur for the United Nations from 2008 to 2014 on the situation of human rights in the Palestinian territories. He's the author of numerous books, including The Great Terror War and Unlocking the Middle East. At 95, he continues to be active. In April, he spoke at a special event organized by the Nuclear Age Peace Foundation in Santa Barbara, California. And now, Richard Falk.
7: Thank you all for coming. We happen to be meeting at a time in world history and in the American experience that will long be remembered, I think, in the same way that the Cuban Missile Crisis is remembered. I had assumed we'd be meeting in the midst of a genocidal escalation of the Iran war, and that was something that could be a decisive experience in negativity, not only for Iran, but for the U.S. and for much of the world. But it also is a challenge to do more than protest, to manifest a spirit of resistance. it is a time when we should be talking seriously about invoking the 25th Amendment. If we really value our constitutional heritage and the promise of this country to remain silent at this time is to be complicit in a criminal process that is not only dangerous, but undermines our sense, our positive sense of national identity. We cannot let that happen, and I hope we will not let it happen. We know now from historical reckoning that, good scholarship, that we evaded an apocalyptic catastrophe in 1962 by what was described by the leading historian of the subject, Martin Sherwin, as stumbling into good luck. And whether that can happen again is something we should not be counting on. We need a system of governance nationally, regionally, and globally that isn't vulnerable to the sort of warmongering leadership that Israel and the United States have brought to the Middle East and to the world. It's a time of serious reckoning with who we are and what we will become. And it's in that spirit that I just want to preface what I would like to talk about with a quote from our president and another quote that warns us of what is at stake. Trump said in a manner that needed to be taken seriously, that a whole civilization, I'm quoting, a whole civilization will die tonight, never to be brought back again. I don't want that to happen. However, now that we have complete and total regime change, where different, smarter, and less radicalized minds prevail, maybe something revolutionarily wonderful can happen. Those few words are so filled with delusion and apocalyptic thinking as to justifiably scare us into what I described as the moment where the failure to invoke the 25th Amendment will be long remembered in the history of the country. The other quote I want to read was looking toward this abyss, which could be a nuclear abyss. Paul Krugman, a respected Nobel economist, a former colleague of mine at, at Princeton for a while, had this to say on his Substack: damned if I know what's going to happen. I mean, at some level, I think that the civilization that may be destroyed tonight is our own. I mean, are we civilized if we do this kind of thing? If America as a nation doesn't stand up against this, what are we? So God help us. Normal life will continue. It's going to be a really weird thing to be out there, you know, grocery shopping and taking the subway and all of these things. But this is, in a way, the defining moment. The fate of the whole American idea is on the line. I have no idea how this ends. And I think that those kinds of sentiments are on many minds. Confusion as to what to do and bewilderment as to how we got to where we are and how we escape once more. And how can we escape without relying on whether you call it luck or divine intervention? That's not the way to govern a planet that has this kind of weaponry and is faced with these sorts of severe ecological challenges. It won't last forever, that kind of thinking. We've tempted the apocalyptic disaster now in ways that should perform as a kind of pedagogy of living in the 21st century, or in the words of the name of this foundation, of living in the nuclear age. We are no longer children of the nuclear age, and we seem to be suffering at the moment from premature dementia, but let's hope that's a temporary passing phase. As someone that has been happily connected with the Nuclear Age Foundation, I wanted to say the Nuclear Age Peace Foundation has been more than an organization dedicated to what may be the most pressing challenge of our time, but it has also established a human community that is, in its own way, a microcosm of what we would like the world to be. And that's a great achievement and a tribute to this kind of leadership that the organization has enjoyed. David Krieger was the president of the organization from its founding 37 years ago. We happened to be friends before we came to Santa Barbara due to our shared commitment to a denuclearizing world. In the spirit of remembrance, I want to read the last stanza of David's fine poem, Promises of Peace, not only to affirm his legacy, but it so well expresses the motif of my remarks. And I quote, "There is no beauty in war, nor decency, nor wisdom. There is only force and blind obedience. Bombs fall, children die, and generals are celebrated. In the public square, new names, new sacrifice. Promises of peace give way to war. I find talking about peace and justice particularly daunting these days for two reasons. Aside from the existential crisis of this very hour, first, the nuclear and ecological storm clouds presently hovering over the planet and our country are beset by the radical unknowability about what will come next. We just have no real insight into the future given this degree of uncertainty. And learning to live with uncertainty is a challenge that few of us can really meet. This is accentuated by the chaos and uncertainties that haunt us even as we speak tonight, accentuated by the latest of Trump's arrogant ultimatums that unnerve even the most serene among us. And secondly, the second reason for reluctance to speak on these grandiose themes is that humanity, as embodied in distinct sovereign states and bound together due to a shared species destiny, is multiply entangled at present within a series of death traps from which there is no realistically visible escape. And indeed, scant evidence of even the will to escape from world leaders aside from the denialism of our present leader. The warmongering entrapment is linked to a militarist pathology prevailing at this time in our own country and being played out in this war of unprovoked aggression waged against Iran, its government, and above all, its people. With some sense of shame as a U.S. citizen, I quote the defining words of President Trump's latest bit of notorious foreign policy guidance posted just a few days ago on his private Truth Social channel. He says, Tuesday will be power plant day and bridge day, all wrapped up in one, in Iran. There will be nothing like it. Open the straight, you crazy bastards, or you'll be living in hell. Just watch. And then the final words are the most mystifying. Praise be to Allah. What could that leader of ours have been thinking? In the spirit of taking seriously what it means to live in the nuclear age, what and why have things gone so wrong in what was a prosperous and powerful country and its people, and why its people are tolerating such leadership for this long? And of course, he is among those American presidents who've been elected twice. So we can't just blame him. It's a feature of present society that's linked to the way both political parties have performed in relation to what is best for America, not making America great as a dominant military power, but what would make it great as a country that created a model of how to live together in mutual respect and benefit. As suggested, the collective malady in this country should not be exclusively attributed to Trump, although his antics certainly bring them to the surface. Perhaps naively, I find shocking the establishment branding of the Iran war at the outset as a war of choice rather than calling it what it is, as a war of unabashed aggression. Even the New York Times, which I grew up revering as the most trusted source of commentary, has the reckless temerity to uncritically refer to the Iran war as the ultimate war of choice. This terminology recalls the earlier use of choice that was current during the 2003 Iraq War. And it's a disturbing twist in public discourse. A war of choice should have no place in a law or morality governed world order. Indeed, the whole point of the UN Charter is to remove from national sovereignty the question of choice when it comes to waging war, and to limit recourse to war to a strict definition of self-defense against a prior armed attack. In practice, this legal concept of war has been somewhat expanded by the urgencies of provocation or by credible evidence of aggressive intent by the state attacked. Iran is a clear victim of aggressive war, unprovoked, and as we speak, it is also living under the shadow of this threat of genocidal escalation. And what we should not forget is that that escalation is built upon a originating crime of aggression. Somehow the conversation in the media and in more sophisticated circles has shifted to whether we're winning or losing the war, rather than thinking about how to get out of a war that was unlawful from its first day. We should remember that back in 1945, the architects of the New World Order privileged the winners of World War II by giving them an unrestricted right of veto that paralyzed the decisional power of the UN at its birth. This constitutionally undercut the UN capacity to fulfill its war prevention mission as set forth in the preamble to the UN Charter. As the Mexican delegate to the drafting conference that established this UN architecture exclaimed when asked what kind of organization has been achieved, his response is notable, I think. His words, "We have created an organization that regulates the mice while the tigers run free." This deference to geopolitics was reinforced at the Nuremberg and Tokyo war crimes that imposed criminality only for the crimes of the losers, refusing altogether to scrutinize, much less to prosecute, the crimes of the winners. This refusal meant that the development of nuclear weapons was never effectively prohibited. This tempts reflecting on an intriguing counterfactual. Let us suppose that Germany, which had its own advanced nuclear program, had won the race to develop the bomb and then dropped two atom bombs on British cities, yet went on to lose the war. As it was the liberal West, led by the U.S., did not have the moral compass and political acumen it needed to give the world not only a victory over fascism and imperialism, but a peace-building process for the future that included the prohibition of the development, possession, threat of, and use of nuclear weaponry. Might humanity have been spared the endless traumas of the nuclear age that is now at the edge of the most frightening nuclear abyss, had it not been the winner of World War II? It's a frightening thought of its own. It is also a disturbing part of the picture that the original aggression toward Iran has virtually been erased from commentary on the wars in the Middle East by the most rational and wonkish of foreign policy establishment experts. Bipartisan mainstream talk, as I've suggested it, has been focused on whether the U.S. is winning or losing this asymmetric war between countries of dramatically different capabilities.
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seems crucial to acknowledge all that is at stake if we wish for a better future. Cornel West, a friend of mine for many years and quite long ago a faculty colleague, said some impassionate words recently that express the danger of our time. We are not just facing a political crisis, we are facing a spiritual one. When greed is normalized, truth is disposable, and cruelty marketed, the soul of the nation is at stake. It's about our moral decay that rewards corruption and punishes integrity. We must call our young people back to courage, truth, justice, and love. I would only add to Cornell's words that it is not just our young people, but all people, and not only our people, but people throughout the world. I want also to call attention to the warnings given by the Canadian Prime Minister Mark Carney at this year's meeting of the World Economic Forum. Carney shocked his elite audience by an insistence that the unfolding internationally and historically of the present period is one of rupture rather than transition. And he used rupture as a negative word to talk about the tensions that Trump has largely brought to the surface and has created a fracturing of the Atlantic Alliance that had served to provide Western leadership ever since the end of World War II. It's a interesting way of seeing the present context, which is one of challenging the coherence of this Western regional alliance that is racial and religious in part, in not just geographical, as it includes Australia and New Zealand. But the point is that what Carney was talking about and what he underscored by endorsing the initial strike of the U.S. and Israel against Iran is that this was an intramural Western crisis of rupture or transition, not a global crisis. And I think that's a fundamental mistake in if we are to create a world where the diverse peoples and civilizations learn to live together in a durable way that is committed to peace and justice and to a more harmonious relationship with nature. Until we get that globality as the central feature of global governance, we will have this hierarchy in the world where it is the West against the rest. And that was the point of Samuel Huntington's notorious comments on the end of the Cold War didn't mean international stability or a geopolitical accommodation. It was the prelude to a clash of civilizations.

0: And what we've seen in the Middle East and are seeing, and it makes these civilizational comments of Trump particularly relevant, is that these conflicts are not only traditional wars between states, they also have a civilizational identity. It was not accidental that all the countries that supported Israel in what it did in Gaza were from the white Christian West, non-geographically conceived to include Australia and New Zealand. It had that character, and of course it was preordained by the 9/11 attacks and the way in which President Bush responded to those attacks without sensing it could have been a moment to repair the hierarchy and exploitation of the Global South, rather than an occasion to jump into a war against quote-unquote terror, as if that is as if that can be delimited and civilizationally confined to the Islamic world. I want to just refer in bringing these remarks to an end that there are two avenues, I believe, that lead in a positive direction, but they require a rethinking of how we conceive of the other. And the first of these is to learn from China, rather than to think of them as a rival that we must overwhelm. China achieved what very few countries achieved, an ascendancy from being one of the worst off of major third world or global south countries to being a economic superpower that didn't rely on military expansion to achieve its global stature, but rather found ways of producing win-win relations with more than 150 countries. And it's far from a perfect society and has internal issues that are grave, although it raised 300 million people in less than a decade out of a condition of extreme poverty. And no other country has done that. And it has been attentive to the well-being of its own people, not just the projection of its power. And as often been said, it's a master of the long game of international relations, not of the immediate agenda of win-lose connections that were epitomized by the colonial relationship that between European colonialism and the global South, that hierarchy, exploitative hierarchy, that we understood in racial terms with South African apartheid, but also had its economistic terms in relation to the post-colonial period, and then has its nuclear dimension in the hegemonic possession of nuclear weapons by these permanent members of the Security Council that are unwilling to be accountable as sovereign equal states and are willing to go to war to prevent others from acquiring the weaponry that they insist upon using without accountability and without any kind of restrictions. And one has the sense that China is ready to make an accommodation that would denuclearize international relations. And the other kind of learning is more historical, and it's a matter of taking the opportunities to enhance the human experience rather than to view it as a moment of where material and political domination can occur. And I've been personally influenced by a famous poem of Robert Frost called The Road Not Taken. And I read just a few lines from that last stanza. And I shall be telling this with a sigh. Somewhere here, ages and ages hence, two roads diverged in a wood, and I took the one least traveled by, and that has made all the difference. And why it's relevant to our circumstance is that the U.S., as the victor in World War II, had an extraordinary opportunity to structure the world in a way that would have brought prosperity and peace for at least a generation, if not longer. But it chose, as I mentioned, to play the traditional winner's game of not seeking systemic benefits, but seeking to maximize the gains of the winners and to project that into the future by way of the veto, by the notion of criminality for the losers, by that whole way. And there was a second opportunity at the unexpected collapse of the Soviet Union and the moment where this nuclear weaponry could have been eliminated through a monitored agreement and the UN reformed to make it able to play the role that was hoped for it as a war prevention institution. And I'm not optimistic because you have the collision of two extremisms. The extremism of a leader that can't accept the reality of political defeat, and the extremism of a political configuration in Iran that prefers martyrdom to some kind of compromise. And when you have these two extremisms colliding with each other, you have to be a wild-eyed optimist to think that they can come to a mutually satisfactory agreement. And so, in closing, I feel that these two, learning to seize these moments of flux, whether you call them ruptures or transitions, and trying to follow a path that learns from China, are two ways forward toward a better future for all of humanity. Let me stop there. Well, the whole idea of the Gaza People's Tribunal was that governments were not stopping the carnage, and the UN was helpless and useless in the setting of the ongoing genocide. And Jeremy Corbyn did a version of it in London. Their tribunal focused on British complicity. And there was another in Canada that focused on Canadian complicity. These were, I think, effective in reaching a certain part of the relevant communities. Our two public sessions were in Sarajevo and in Istanbul, and a side event at the UN in New York. And I think it generated very powerful testimony from witnesses, survivors, and experts. And a jury of conscience delivered the verdict. And it was a very distinguished group of six people, led by Christine Chinkin, a respected professor at the London School of Economics. To call it a jury of conscience was to suggest that we weren't pretending to be a court of law. The voice of the people, aggrieved, outraged, disturbed by what was happening in Gaza, and by the failure of the liberal democracies to be at least detached, if not helping to find a way toward accommodation and peace, peaceful approach. The Palestinian people have been not helped by the wishes of others, including the UN, that partitioned historic Palestine without ever consulting the resident population. And the present period, where Trump presides over this Board of Peace, is a terrible moment, both because it's received the blessings of the UN, and it has engaged in a kind of Orwellian doublespeak as to what is peace and justice. It rewards the criminal and punishes the victim. And that's not a good way of establishing a humane future. As far as two states or one state, most Palestinians that I've been in touch with don't feel the two states can work. There are too many settlers that are determined to remain and are violent and militant and would create a very problematic future. I was a close friend of Edward Said, who's probably the most distinguished public intellectual among the Palestinian people, at least living outside. They have a large number of very articulate and thoughtful personalities. He died in 2003, but his vision earlier than that was that only a one secular state based on equality of the two peoples could succeed. And he deeply believed in that. If there was a two-state, it's almost certain it would be a mini-state dominated by Israel and probably neutralized, sitting next to this Prussian militarized state, and that would not be very stable as far as the future is concerned. I think younger Palestinians wouldn't accept it over time, and Israel, I don't know how they would respond to it. My own sense is there will not be peace between Israel and the Palestinians until, on the Israeli side, Zionism is either rejected as part of the governing ideology or is radically changed in its view of how to live with the Palestinians. And we should all remember that before this Gaza war occurred, there were a series of thoughtful, objective studies that established that the Israel-Palestine relationship was one of apartheid. In other words, that Israel as the occupying power was committed to a policy of apartheid. And that was validated by the judgments of the International Court of Justice and indirectly by the International Criminal Court. The other thing that something has to be done about the Palestinian refugees that have lived as refugees since 1947. That's been a no-go issue for Israel and a must issue for the Palestinians. So again, it's a collision of views. I do feel that the Palestinians are far readier for a accommodation and compromise than is Israel, which views its mission to be, at least as influenced by Zionist ideology, its mission to be one of occupying and being sovereign in the whole of historic Palestine.
1: 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Richard Falk is Professor Emeritus of International Law at Princeton. 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Joe Ritchie is our general manager and editor. I'm David Barsamyan. Thank you for listening. 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We go out with Duke Ellington. 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

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It's on every other Tuesday from 11 to 1. That's all.

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1: So the number I've put in is $30 million. You know, $21.5 million is for the wrongful imprisonment.
0: I'm Paul Fisher.
2: The thing about fortune, it does no favors.
1: Jail and prison, I combine those numbers, 1,075 days. According to ChatGPT and Grok, and also my knowledge of January 6 cases, I'm in at least the 3 to 5%.
2: Pure sticker shock at my price, cut by half. You say I look happy now.
1: Upper tier for how terrible and also how strong of a case I have.
0: The Capitol Hill attackers and election deniers are already lining up to ask for money from the $1.8 billion payout fund for Trump allies.
3: We endured a lot.
2: The heart is always here. You forget it's beaten. The heart is always here. You forget it.
3: Our lives are still not the same. So I don't know what kind of price you can put on that.
2: The gift you never meant were given.
0: Getting pardons from Trump wasn't enough for them.
2: In a pure sticker shock at the press on my head.
4: What you say to people who are outraged and say people like you don't deserve a penny?

0: idea.
1: But when you step back and you look at somebody like me, for example, my major felony had to be struck down by the Supreme Court. It's my crime that day of breaking a window. Technically, that's a misdemeanor charge. And yet, I had 3 years of a house arrest, then having to endure everything I did through prison and getting a 5-year sentence on top of that. That's clearly weaponization.
0: In pure sticker shock at the price on my head. Like the apple is on the bite.
2: The head of the Proud Boys wants millions of dollars compensation for his troubles. Even Mike Lindell, the MyPillow guy and election denier, wants a piece of it.
0: You forget it's beaten, the heart is always here. You forget it's beaten, like a gift that you didn't remember.
2: And that's just for starters.
0: The gift you never remember, given in pure sticker shock.
2: Trump's acting AG Todd Blanche won't even say January 6th attackers, who beat Capitol Hill police, should be automatically excluded from a payout.
3: Just to be clear, people that hurt police get money all the time.
0: In a pure sticker shock. In a pure sticker shock.
3: Okay, there's a process where if you believe you have your rights violated, you can apply for funds, you can sue, you can file a claim, you can go to court. In some of those cases, the state, the government, the federal government settles those cases. It's abhorrent to ever touch a law enforcement officer, which is why anytime anybody does that, and it's a federal officer, we'll prosecute them. But that's a completely different question with whether an individual is allowed to apply for a claim. Whether they'll get a claim, who depends. It would not be appropriate for me to talk about absolutes, like absolutely not, under no circumstances. I mean, we can talk about hypotheticals till we're blue in the face, but. But that really wouldn't be fruitful.
2: As you might imagine, this doesn't play well with Capitol Hill police who were injured on January 6th.
4: And you can just imagine the constant ripping off of the Band-Aid for them. As Trump pardons all of the people that assaulted them and almost killed Michael Fanone and has now rendered Sergeant Gunnell unable to work. He pardons them, then he calls them martyrs, then now he's creating a slush fund to give them money. Sergeant Gunnell, as an example, isn't even getting disability. And he was beaten so bad that he cannot work now for the Capitol Police. So you have these guys who actually are victims of a crime, and that Donald Trump is so intentionally whitewashing and brainwashing people into believing him when we saw the opposite. It's incredibly, incredibly disheartening for them. I think that this lawsuit is interesting. They're going to have a hurdle to get through standing, but there are many other avenues, I think, that are more directly
5: legal
4: attacking
5: avenues.
4: Legal avenues. Yeah, I mean, it's a violation of the Constitution in a number of different ways. It is, you know, effectively an emolument, right? He now has given himself something of value with the IRS stuff. It is structured in a flawed way. And ultimately, it's a complete abdication of the obligations of the Department of Justice. So I think there are lots of different angles that this can go back into court, and I expect that it will.
2: Even so, Acting AG Todd Blanche insists the public is on board with Trump's payout plan.
6: But wouldn't the average taxpayer respond and say, okay, but why is that now my problem? Why do my tax dollars now need to go to people who are upset about their involvement in investigations?
3: Well, if you're just upset, you're not getting it done. On the other hand, I think if you said to the American taxpayer that there is a horrible wrong committed by your government, and now you can apply and you can have your lawyer's fees back, You can be compensated for what you lost financially. What American would say, oh my gosh, that's terrible? I mean, I very much disagree with the idea that the American taxpayer is indignant about the fact that a victim of weaponization. A victim who suffered, whether it was legal fees.
7: I don't know where to start when every thought at once comes flooding till I'm underwater.
3: Lost a job.
7: I don't even know if I care. Throw my hands up in the air. Said I don't know why I even bother.
3: I had their life turned upside down.
7: Oh.

0: person in a way that was not appropriate. If it was appropriate, there should be no compensation. And that's why we have five commissioners who will take a look at it. But I do not think the American people have issues with that.
1: Overanalyze my dreams, pick apart the seams, always working from the same old pattern.
0: To the contrary.

0: I think they do want their tax dollars spent on things like that.
1: Even some congressional Republicans

0: including Pennsylvania GOP Congressman Brian Fitzpatrick.
1: Patrick, what do you make of this $1.7 billion bond for
2: bad news? We're going to try to kill it.
1: You're going to try and kill it?
2: Yep.
1: Wow. Okay. And how?
3: Change.
2: Well, we're considering legislative options. We're going to write a letter to the AG to start, but we're considering a legislative option. We're trying to unpack exactly, you know, what the legal machinations are, but can't do that.
1: Right.
2: Can't
1: do that.
0: On the Senate side, Republican Tom Tillis of North Carolina is a no. Was pretty blunt
4: First of
0: about
4: all,
0: it.
4: Do you believe this is legal, what the president is trying to do, what the Department of Justice is trying to do?
5: I'm not going to be an attorney and judge its legality, but I think it's stupid on stilts.
4: Why?
5: Because it will invariably put us in a position where your taxpayer dollars and my taxpayer dollars could potentially compensate someone who assaulted a police officer. Admitted their guilt. Got convicted, got pardoned, and now we're going to pay them for that? That's absurd. The American people are going to reject this out of hand. No reasonable person. I've stipulated that the president pardoned a lot of people on January 6th that he probably should have. The dummies that went into the Capitol after it was breached. They weren't in any altercations with law enforcement. But that front line had a lot of thugs that should still be in prison. And be in prison as long as the law would allow. And they too are eligible for this payout. Your dollars, my dollars. That is the definition, as Thomas Jefferson, I think, once said, of tyranny.

0: Republican leaders canceled a vote on the War Powers Act when it appeared the measure had enough votes to pass, a measure requiring Trump to end the war with Iran or get permission from Congress to continue.
1: Massachusetts, seek recognition.
2: Mr. Speaker, can you explain to the members of the chamber what is happening with the Iran War Powers resolution that was scheduled to be voted on this evening?
1: Does the gentleman have a parliamentary question?
2: That is my parliamentary inquiry. I just want to know what has happened with the Iran War Powers Resolution.
1: The gentleman may consult with your leadership regarding scheduling.
2: Mr. Speaker, further parliamentary inquiry. Are we not voting on it because the American people are sick and tired of this illegal war that is costing tens of billions of dollars? Gas prices are through the roof. People can't afford their groceries.
1: The House will be in order. The chair is prepared to move on to the next question.
0: Based on past experience, it seems reasonable to ask whether Republicans are using the time off to consolidate opposition to Trump's pardons plus payouts and ballroom billions, or just buying time to find ways to give Trump what he wants without looking so bad. Speaking of which, there's also that little paragraph that guarantees that Trump and his family members can't be sued by the IRS for back taxes.

Republicans have been hemorrhaging money in Texas. In the nasty Senate GOP primary runoff between the very incumbent Senator Bob Cornyn and the very MAGA Texas AG Ken Paxton, who survived an impeachment and multiple accusations of corruption.

0: It is so good to be here. I guess I'm a little late. I was waiting on a little announcement. Did y'all see that? And I'll tell you what, I'm so honored to have President Trump's endorsement. His endorsement, in my opinion, is the most significant endorsement that in my lifetime.
1: But ain't nobody staying long.
0: So when he endorses, it has a tremendous impact. We're already doing really well, but certainly I have so much respect for the president.
1: All your might trying to catch your tracks, never gonna get it back. In the same way, it gets itself back in the strange way.
0: So appreciate his endorsement, and I think it creates a slight bit of momentum, don't you?

0: Senate Republican Leader John Thune said he's in Cornyn's corner.
1: Given that you've spent months trying to encourage, persuade the president to endorse John Cornyn in the Texas primary, and given that the NRSC has invested heavily to help Cornyn win that primary. Personally disappointed or frustrated are you with the president's decision to endorse Ken Paxton today?
2: Well, I think you all know my position on this issue. I've made it very clear for months now. And Senator Cornyn is a principled conservative. He is a very effective senator for the state of Texas. None of us control what the president does. He made his decision about that. That doesn't change the way I feel. I am certainly supportive of, continue to be supportive of Senator Cornyn.
1: How much harder is the president's decision here made it for you, the number one job to keep the Republican majority, given your concerns about Ken Paxton's viability as a candidate?
2: We look at, you know, lots of races around the country, and the majority runs through a lot of different states. We have 24 seats up this time. The Democrats have only 9, so we've got a lot more ground to defend. We also have a couple of offensive opportunities. So, you know, one state doesn't determine the outcome of this election. Obviously, we care about every state, and we care about helping see our incumbents succeed. That being said, I feel very good about where we are. As I've said before, I think when it comes to winning elections, it starts with quality candidates. Then you got to have a record of accomplishment to run on. You've got to have resources to get that message out, tell that story to the American people. And then you've got to have a really substantial effort to get out the vote, a ground game. I feel confident in all those elements in all the key states where we're going to have competitive elections this year. And I'm very confident we'll hang on and maybe even expand the majority of the United States Senate, which is counter, I know, to the, you know, sort of the narrative these days. But the truth of the matter is we've got the right candidates in the right places at the right time and with the right resources. We're going to win some.

Texas is a huge mess for the Republicans. And I believe that we're in much better shape taking back Texas than we were a few days ago. And I think we're going to win Texas.

0: leadership, but you know how expensive Texas is. It could cost hundreds of millions of dollars. Is the DSCC and SMP willing to spend as much as it takes to win in Texas?
1: Let me just say, Talarico is talking to people about their real.

Paxson and Cornyn, both of those people are talking about things that, that Texans don't care about. And so we are going to win Texas. I'm going anywhere you're going, I'll go too. Take me with you. And we are going to win Texas, whether it's Cornyn or Paxson.

0: Harper's re-election. And the other guy is going to be nothing but an anchor on our conference for as long as he's in the U.S. Senate.
1: Hello, I'm Dan Rather, and you're listening to What's the Frequency, Kenneth? With musical host Paul Fisher in New York City.
2: With the Cornyn-Paxton fight taking place on a national stage, the two candidates spent the final days of the campaign stumping for votes.
3: His PAC has vowed to do the same thing. Will you do that, or how do you feel about him saying he's going to do that at this stage in the race when it's not over?
4: You know, Judgment Day is coming for Ken Paxton, maybe in more ways than one. But the election on May the 26th is the first time he will actually have been held accountable for all of his misdeeds. He lied to his senior staff who turned him in to the FBI. He was interfering with a federal investigation of his campaign treasurers. When he fired them, they became whistleblowers, sued him, and got a $6.6 million judgment against the state of Texas. That's you and me. He's not going to have to pay that. You are.

0: And then he's lied to the American, the people of our great state. And so the question arises, why on the world, on what possible basis would you trust Ken Paxton? So no, we're not gonna quit telling the truth about his record, because I believe that accountability is critical. And I do believe that May 26th will be judgment day for Ken Paxton in Texas. Yes, ma'am.
1: Hi, Senator, two questions.
0: Senator Graham will be glad to take the hard ones, okay? Especially if it involves economics.
1: Thank you for taking questions. If Ken Paxton is the nominee, would you vote for him?
0: I've said I will support the ticket.
1: Okay.

0: after the March primary, President Trump said that he would be endorsing someone in this race and that he would ask the other candidate to drop out. You obviously are not dropping out. You're fighting through having events all over the state of Texas. Your message for President Trump about you staying in this race.
1: Well, I think it's significant that the president hasn't made that request. He's called me a friend.

And that's no surprise because I've supported him and his policies. You may have seen a commercial or two to that effect, 99.3% of the time. Actually, it's funny, a quick story. I was in Dallas and visiting at First Baptist Church there, and

one of the associate pastors came in with his two young boys, and he said, we told him on the way to church they were going to meet Senator John Cornyn. And they piped up, he's voted 99.3% of the time with President Trump. And I said, well, that's great. The message is getting through, but it's the wrong demographic.

0: But no, this is going to be we're running through the tape, and we're here to ask for every vote that we can get, and I think that would be justice.
1: He's been in office since I was in college, and I'm 63. And I'm going to ask you a question that I have asked every audience since I got in the race. I got in the race April the 8th of last year, 1 year and 2 months ago. And I've been asked, you already know what I'm asking. I like that. The anticipation. I have been asking this question. Can you name it? And I'm not going to just limit John to the 24 years in the Senate. Let's be generous to John Cornyn. We will go back to 1984, when he started as a state district judge. Then he became Supreme Court, Texas Supreme Court. Then he was the attorney general. Now 24 years in the Senate. My question is this. Can you name one good accomplishment of John Cornyn in those 42 years? You know that I have never had anybody give me an answer that was yes to that question. In 14 months. That's pretty pathetic. Now, on the other hand,

0: except Thanksgiving and Christmas. And I guarantee you I've accomplished more in those 2 weeks than he's accomplished in the 42 years.
1: Paxton took an early lead in the runoff vote count, including some areas where Cornyn was the front runner just a few weeks ago. Not a good omen for Cornyn.
2: A major projection.

CNN can now project that the Texas Attorney General Ken Paxton will defeat the incumbent Republican Senator John Cornyn. It's a huge win for President Trump.

0: As for the Democratic nominee, James Tallarico, he wasn't waiting for the projection for Paxton. He punched back to Paxton, and Trump claims that he doesn't eat meat, that he's a vegan. In Texas, that's a withering accusation, on a par with being called all hat and no cattle. Tallarico said this.
1: And you know, I'm an eighth generation Texan. I've been eating barbecue since before Ken Paxton's first indictment. And if all they have on me is lying about me being a vegan, I feel pretty good about our chances this November.

Trump's ask for $1 billion in taxpayer money for his ballroom slash military bunker complex underneath it hit a major snag, a technical snag. Even before some Republicans began to have second thoughts about it. The Senate's nonpartisan parliamentarian ruled the $1 billion for the ballroom was not eligible to pass by reconciliation, that is, a simple majority, but would need 60 votes to pass. Trump demanded that Senate Majority Leader Thune fire the Senate parliamentarian. To do that. Thune then said he didn't think there were enough Republican votes to pass the ballroom money, even by a simple majority.

And in the careful what you wish for department, some of the Republicans that Trump forced into retirement, or primarily to stop them from seeking re-election. Some of those Republicans now feel free to oppose Trump in their remaining time in office, from now to the midterms. Lame duck Senator Bill Cassidy of Louisiana, come on down.

0: There's no architectural plans. There is no environmentals. There's no engineering. There's no sense of, when we ask, how did it happen to cost exactly $1 billion? In my mind, that is, it could cost a lot less. It could cost a lot more. I just don't get it.
1: President, with many Americans concerned about affordability ahead of the midterm, there is some backlash from the Senate Republicans to some of the other priorities, the ballroom and the anti-weaponization fund. You clearly still have a strong hold in the Republican Party. Your candidates did very well during the primaries. But are you using control?
2: My candidates did well. Not all candidates did.
1: But are you using control of the Senate? So. Are you losing control of the Senate, Senate Republicans?
2: I don't know. I really don't know. I can tell you, I only do what's right. Need money for the ballroom. You're not making a gift of the ballroom. This is the biggest misreporting that I've ever seen.

0: It's like we're stuck in a time loop again. Yet again, Trump trumpeting peace is at hand with Iran.
1: Eyes going in the heat laps, calling out a broken government.
0: For a memorandum of understanding on future negotiations, only with each loop, the deal gets fuzzier. Based on early reads, the deal came under fire, and not just from Democrats. But Democrats had some pretty sharp points to make.
2: This better than the deal Obama got with Iran?
3: So we haven't had an official briefing, but this is what I'm seeing that has me so outraged right now. As the president said, he went into this to deal with their nuclear program. This does not deal with that. Before he became president the first time, they had no highly enriched uranium. They had sent it out. Now they have it because of him. Number two is he criticized roundly that the deal that got rid of their nuclear program, or at least their highly enriched program, involved getting $50 billion.
1: Body's blocking up the driveway.
3: Iran. Well, already the president's balance sheet is letting more than $14 billion go through, that during this conflict he allowed them to sell oil. And this deal alone, easing of sanctions on Iran, allowing them to get billions of more, the same deal he criticized, he's already doing worse than.
1: They can force a resignation, but can't stop the formation.
3: Giving Iran more money, as he has said, will allow them to do things like fuel their proxies, terrorist proxies. That's why this war is wrong. He's got us in a situation that's worse than it was before. A more extreme regime. Strait of Hormuz now is a leveraging point for them. This weak nation has put America in a stalemate, and Donald Trump is being played as a fool that he is for getting us into this in the first place.
2: Well, Nancy, this war against Iran has been a big blunder from the very start. The president should have stuck to his campaign pledge of keeping us out of war and focused on bringing down prices. He's done just the opposite. Prices are going up, interest rates are going up, and we're mired in this war in Iran. And when you're digging a hole, you should stop digging. That's what this agreement sounds like. It sounds like we will go back to opening the Strait of Hormuz, which of course was open before the war started. I will say, however, it looks like Iran will retain more control over those straits. We also know Iran has an even more hardline regime in place now. And we're talking about releasing some of Iran's frozen assets. So look, my view is, as I said, stop digging.
4: Well, the straits have to be open. They're going to be open one way or the other. So they need to be open. What's happening there is unlawful, it's illegal, it's unsustainable for the world, it's unacceptable. I don't know of any country

0: remember the China summit? Yeah, me neither. Let's review. So, what actually happened at the summit in Beijing? In public, Trump heaped praise on Xi. In private, Xi wanted Trump to back off on Taiwan. On the flight home from China, Trump told reporters he was undecided on a $14 billion arms package for Taiwan, an arms sale that has bipartisan support in Congress.
1: He feels very strongly. I made no commitment either way.
2: See what happens. What about the arms sales to Taiwan?
1: I'll make a determination over the next fairly short period.
3: But you're not necessarily going to go ahead. It was your proposal.
1: I'm going to make a determination. I'm going to see. I have to speak to the person that right now, as you know who he is, that's running Taiwan.
0: Taiwan's ambassador to the U.S. tried to minimize what that might mean.
4: A lot about Taiwan, he heard a lot about Taiwan these 2 days in Beijing. But the problem is he heard only their side of the story. He heard the Chinese story. Or as we say in Spanish, el cuento chino. I think he, if he has time, would love to tell him our side of the story, the Taiwan story, which is one that of resiliency, of staying up against the Chinese aggression. This has been going on for 77 years. This is not something that just happened when the DPP, the current ruling party in Taiwan, came to power. This has been going on for 77 years, yeah. Since the inception of 1949 when they became a People's Republic. Mm-hmm. So this is not a recent thing. As if we are the ones creating problems. It's China, People's Republic of China, creating all this problem.
5: So but no call scheduled yet.
4: Well, the communication between Taiwan and U.S. is constant, is current, but I'll leave it to the U.S. to announce anything if it happens.
0: Trump's trade rep tried to minimize it too.
6: We're joined now by the U.S. Trade Representative Jameson Greer. Mr. Greer, thank you for joining us this morning. Let's pick up where Mary left off right there. How exactly is the president using this arms sales to Taiwan as a negotiating chip? What does he expect in return?
7: Well, just remember, the United States has sold arms to Taiwan for many years. It's also had many times when it didn't sell them. President Obama, he had a pause on arms sales. President Bush did. Right now, the president's considering how to move forward on that. The reality is it's really important for the United States and China to have a stable relationship. These are two important economies. The issue of Taiwan arms sales is something the Chinese always raise, so the president's considering how to approach that. This is against the backdrop of our reduction of our deficit with China by 30% last year, keeping tariffs on them to control those imports and opening their market to American ag. I mean, all these things mix in with each other. But when the president makes a decision on national security, it's really based on American security needs.
6: But what would he want in return for holding off on the arms sales to Taiwan?
7: I mean, the most important thing that needs to happen is we need to have no change in the status quo in the Taiwan Straits.
0: During the summit, Trump told Fox News that the Chinese government agreed not to supply weapons to Iran.
8: The issue, and you've been asked about it, and you've spoken about it, and that is China's support of Iran. How big a discussion was that today?
9: We discussed it. I mean, when you say support, they're not fighting a war with us or anything.
8: No.
9: He said he's not going to give military equipment. That's a big statement. He said that today. That's a big statement.
0: Trump said that even as published reports here at home said so-called private companies in China were planning arms shipments to Iran. What about the deliverables? Trump said Boeing sold China a lot of planes. China agreed to buy lots of soybeans and other items from struggling U.S. farmers and so forth. But firm deals and details were hard to come by. Eventually, China committed to buying 200 Boeing planes, but didn't specify which planes and over what period of time. Either way, the number was a good deal lower than Boeing stockholders were expecting.
10: And the thing that I've seen when I look at credit card data and other things that I could get for the private sector is that while people have been spending more money at gas stations,
11: earn a little money and I spend a lot of time under the poverty line. I broke my back trying to get on by under the poverty line.
10: They've been spending more money at everything on everything else, which means that they're still very, very optimistic about the state of the economy, and they should be.

And so despite this disruption, the momentum that we built with the big beautiful bill and AI and everything else is really, you know, what the main economic story of the U.S. is.

fabulous stuff, music and sound bites on the program, you can go to the program's Facebook page. What's the frequency, Bull? I'm Bull Fisher.

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Welcome aboard, my friends. You are tuned to Modern Jet Set. Thank you for flying the fancy skies. My name is Iris Berkeley. I am your pilot and your flight attendant for flight number 299 of the soundtrack to your utterly fabulous Secret Agent Oh So Funky Life. And we kicked off this final flight of the 200s with Elizabeth and the Catapult, sixth album from the Brooklyn Project led by Elizabeth Zeman. She started out life as a classical pianist. This is on Compass Records from 2026 called Responsible Friend. We heard the title track. La Lome in the background right now. That's the Los Angeles League of Musicians with a song called Figueroa. It's the debut record from a trio who started out at the Lobby Band at Hollywood's Roosevelt Hotel. And we'll keep flying east from California, actually all over east, all over the planet. So if you need to page any of our in-flight crew in the meantime, hit that button above your head with a picture of a disco ball on it and someone will assist you shortly. If you'd like, you could also email the flight deck anytime, day or night, at mail@modernjetset.com. We're going to fill up your passport for this one, so keep that seatbelt tightly fastened. It's Modern Jet Set.

Thank you for flying with Modern Jet Set. I am Iris Berkeley. We are a little more than a quarter of the way through this hour-long flight, and we did some serious globetrotting in that last set. Opened up with Gitkin, that's Brian J., a new single that he says is carrying an ode in its DNA to Dr. John. I'm hearing that. It is the A-side to a 7-inch called Night Tripper. Little Barry after that, maybe best known for the theme song for the Better Call Saul TV series from 2026's Leg and Hurt. We heard More Bad Miles of Road. And The Arcs, a 2023 posthumous release after the death of Richard Swift called Electrophonic Chronic. We heard Eyes. And in the background right now, Sharif Megerban teaming up with Ali. That's volume 34 on the amazing Habibi Funk label out of Germany. Ali is based out of Jakarta, and Sharif Megerban is Lebanese. That record's called Tira Cat. The song we're hearing is Mata Api. We'll head over to Istanbul in a minute. You need anything at all, drop me a line. It's mail at modernjetset.com. Thanks so much for flying.

gate was never locked. Only needed to stop knocking. Wandered far to see the dawn. Not knowing what's left in your chest.

Orchestra Tout Puissant Marcel Duchamp from 2024's Rotor. We heard Tra La La's, just an exquisite song from the Swiss Afro-Dada punk rock band based in Geneva. So we are halfway through today's Modern Jet Set flight. We are headed down to Africa, so buckle up. And as always, thank you for flying the fancy skies.

It's Modern Jet Set. Thank you for joining us on this hour-long jaunt through the fancy skies. We started off with a legendary Lost Zamrock album, only ever released as a test pressing and reissued on Now Again Records for Spring 2026's Record Store Day. The album is called Gatecrash 78. We heard Easy Baby. And then after that, a double dose of Zamrock. We heard from Dr. Footswitch, a.k.a. Teddy Kuluzua. He had a big 70s career in both his native Zimbabwe and his adopted home of Zambia. We heard Every Day Has Got a New Dream. Follow that up with Project Gemini and Wendy Martinez with Notre Chambre from their Time Stands Still EP from 2025. And in the background right now is Cage Dancer, a.k.a. Ontario's Chloe Joseph, from her Slows EP from 2022. This one's called Fire. So if you find yourself in need of some more Jet Set vibing during the rest of your week, you're in luck. You can always find an instant replay of this most recent flight on modernjetset.com, plus archives and other goodies for you frequent flyers. Or you can just say hi anytime you'd like. 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A couple of tracks before we reach our final destination. I think you're going to like what you're going to hear. So stay right where you're at. It's Modern Jet Set.

when the world got involved, and I woke up older, with the flag of surrender draped across my shoulder. Remember before, when we cared about things like who was the tallest, waiting round for the adults to stop talking, but they can't see past what absorbs them. 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I left myself there, on the wall, looking up at the pictures in a pebble dash, glistening bright. Listen, I might have drunk one too many years, 'cause when the sun sheds tears now, they set me alight.

period of wet and cold weather is expected over the next few days. Persistent rain, low temperatures, and occasional gusty winds will dominate the forecast. Conditions may feel colder than the actual air temperature due to wind chill and dampness. Temperature, daytime highs between 4 and 8 degrees, with overnight lows near 0 degrees.

We certainly had more heat. Fahrenheit salted away in the stone and the grain. More tan on the skin. Seasons of sheer light for cavorting in. But we had more rain, and down from heaven it came. We had more gizmos and toys, devices under our fingers. No need for the brain to put in a long shift. We had a license to crack mountains like eggs. But still more rain, and over the earth it came. And more time, more hours to clock up the miles. We refueled in mid-flight by glugging champagne straight from the nozzle. Kept spinning the dials and surfing the rising tide. But still more rain, and up out of hell.

And friends, this is our final descent here on Modern Jet Set. We've got Nightmares on Wax, George Evelyn, reimagined by Adrian Sherwood to celebrate the 20th anniversary of In a Space Out of Sound. It's In a Space Out of Dub from 2026. This one's called Flippin' Eck. Liphead, before that, that's the collab from producers Blockhead and Elliot Lip on their third album called The Long Way from 2026. We heard Wet My Whistle, and LYR before that with French Cursive from 2026's Dark Sky Reservation on Real World Records. That's a trio made up of Simon Armitage, Patrick James Pearson, and Richard Walters. It's on their third record, intended to be an antidote to the craziness of modern life. We kicked it off with Damon Albarn, Grian Shatton, and Kay Tempest with Flags on Help Volume 2, an all-star follow-up benefit for War Child, following up on the original 1995 album Help, came out in spring of 2026. I'm Iris Berkeley. I want to sincerely thank you for joining me on today's Flight of Fancy. Until next week, may your champagne flute overfloweth. I'll meet you right back here next time for another extra fancy flight. 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But until we meet again, stay safe, stay sane, stay sassy, and most importantly, stay sexy, my friends.

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It's your old pal Jack Norton here. Welcome to Jack Norton's Old Time Radio Show. Travel back in time with me for the next few minutes as I play some great old records from the 1920s, 30s, and 40s. Today I'll be spinning vintage tunes about mystery trains, hula girls, and Mountain Williams. That's what they call sophisticated hillbillies. All at 78 revolutions per minute. So sit back, relax, grab yourself a cup of cheer, and escape into the forgotten sounds of yesteryear.

Well, welcome, friends. You just heard Ella Fitzgerald singing the great Irving Berlin tune, Russian Lullaby. And before that, a moody little vibey blues number by Junior Parker, Mystery Train. And of course, Elvis would do that song on Sun and have a big old hit record with it. Well, my name is Jack Norton. You're tuned in Jack Norton's old time radio show. I hope you're having a great week. I've got some great records lined up for us today. Went to several different record shows and thrift stores and antique stores, and I've got some good old good ones for you. So let's start with Louis Jordan and the Timpani Five, School Days.

All right. Well, I am absolutely going to butcher the names in this set, but we'll start with School Days, Louis Jordan and the Timpani Five. After that, we heard Hapa Hauli Hula Girl. Again, I am a dumb white guy from Minnesota. You got to bear with me. I do not speak Hawaiian. So we heard Hapa Hauli Hula Girl by the Quarteto Hawaiano Kalama. And then we heard My Hula Girl by Charles Kama and his Moana Hawaiians. And like I said, you guys, you have to forgive me. I can barely speak English. But I do love me some Hawaiian music, especially if it's from the good old days. And that got me thinking about hula girls, ukuleles, grass skirts, coconuts, the whole bit. Well, I was actually just thinking, you know, why are hula dancers so pretentious? Because they're hipster. Get it? 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
1: Oh, that's a good record. Cliff Edwards, a.k.a. 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Jiminy Cricket. Cliff Edwards and his hot combination doing Crazy People. Before that, we heard the great blues shouter herself, Bessie Smith, Slow and Easy Man. And no relation to good old Bessie, but we heard Clara Smith, It's Tight Like That. 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If you would like to learn more about the show, you can find me over at jacknortonmusic.com. And to connect with me on socials, just search Jack Norton Music and you should find me. All right, coming up, I've got some Hoosier Hot Shots, Them Hillbillies, or Mountain Williams Now. And before that, to get things rolling for us, Helen Kane, who was the voice inspo for Betty Boop. She's going to sing a great little 1920s number called Button Up Your Overcoat.
2: 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I would die if I should lose you now. 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

Listener mail time. That's the time of the show where I grab a letter or email from one of our listeners and I try to solve their problem in song. If you'd like to reach out to me, if you've got a problem that you need solving, well, I'm the man to do it. Just email me, hello@jacknortonmusic.com. But let's get into it. Today's letter comes to us from a fellow named Clarence Budge from Pickin' Porch, North Carolina. You know, I used to live in Tennessee. I know Pickin' Porch, North Carolina very well. Well, he writes, "Dear Jack, champion of the airwaves, this is Clarence Budge, father of 1 8-year-old boy named Rufus, who has not put down his banjo since Easter. Why, he won't do his chores, his schoolwork, or his eating unless that instrument is within arm's reach. How does a man discourage a boy from playing the banjo 25 hours a day without breaking his spirit and getting the evil eye from his mother? Yours in twanging, sleepless desperation, Clarence Going Deaf Budge." Well, Clarence, here's your problem. You do not want to discourage this boy. No, you definitely do not. You want to encourage the boy. Now, what you're doing here is using reverse psychology. If you encourage him, he'll stop playing. If you discourage him, he'll keep up the racket. Either way, I've got a great record by George Formby. Here we go. It's called Banjo Boy. Good luck out there, buddy. I think you're going to need it.

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1: All right, well, I'm on kind of a little Big Bill Brunsey kick, and I'm going to be playing a couple more in a second here, but you just heard This Train, a great gospel tune done by Big Bill. And before that, we heard The 12s, The Dirty Dozens, Casey Bill Weldon, and Kokomo Arnold. And kicking that off, George Formby, a good old British fella, doing the Banjo Boy song. Well, I just love that. Oh, man. Well, hey, let's get back into some more Big Bill, because I've just been grooving on him this past week. Let's listen to Big Bill do Bill Bailey.

All right. Well, that was Big Bill Brunzi going down the road. And before that, we heard him do a 1920s pop tune, Bill Bailey, which I guess is a little bit older than the 20s, but you get the idea. Anyhow, you know, I love that going down the road. I have been singing that song for years. And every time I sing that song, I start thinking about travel. And this is the summer season where I'm starting to do a lot of shows all around the country. And, you know, it got me thinking, you know, if light travels faster than the speed of sound, how come I can hear the guy in the BMW behind me honk his horn before the light turns green? If you know the answer, let me know. Oh, oofta. Well, let's get back into the music.

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And, of course, if the good Lord's willing and the creek don't rise, I'll see you again right here next week. God bless.

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And coming to you from the studios of KXCJLP in Cave Junction, Oregon, it's the Smokin' Bluegrass Show with the Train Master. We'll be exploring all sorts of hot bluegrass and newgrass and even some rather dubious grass from over four generations. And we begin in the 1940s. We go right on up to the 2020s. Well, it wasn't, though, until about 1960s and late 1960s at that, that women started getting into bluegrass. And we're going to devote this hour to women in bluegrass. Right off the bat here, here's a great one here from the Dixie Chicks, the White Trash Wedding.

Well, I don't know if you ever saw that movie, but that was a great movie. I think it was about 1980, called 9 to 5. And that song was written by Dolly Parton. We heard the version of it just now with Rhonda Vincent doing it. If you haven't seen the movie, look it up. It's great. Before that, Dolly Parton herself was doing I Wonder Where You Are Tonight. Then there was Dolly Parton, was one of three in a great trio. Was the in fact, that was the name of the album, Trio. Came out in, I think, 89, with Linda Ronstadt and Emmylou Harris and Dolly Parton. That was a Jimmy Rogers song called The Hobo's Meditation. And we started out with Dixie Chicks and their song, The White Trash Wedding. Kind of reminds me of some places around here. And anyway, we're going to go on with some more Rhonda Vincent. She's being now kind of dubbed the Queen of Bluegrass. And this is an hour we're going to do more songs. In fact, everything we're going to do is Women in Bluegrass. This one is hers, a title cut from All American Bluegrass Girl.

Well, there's two really good guitar players there. That's Tommy Emmanuel and Molly Tuttle. And Molly Tuttle's singing on that. Actually, Molly Tuttle is one of the major voices in bluegrass now, as well as her great guitar player playing. And I featured her on the one before that with Bronwyn Keith Hines on Up for Losing Sleep was the name of the cut. And Molly was there, too. And then Molly Tuttle on her album Crooked Tree before that with one called Side Saddle, which is a kind of cute song there about want to ride side saddle like the she wants to ride bow-legged like the boys. And that was with Gillian Welch, another great bluegrass star. Actually, Molly Tuttle had two Grammy-winning albums 2 years in a row. That was one of them, The Crooked Tree. And Rhonda Vincent started out there with the All-American Bluegrass Girl, Queen of Bluegrass, Rhonda Vincent. Oh, yeah, we're doing Women in Bluegrass. And, of course, there's another all-women band here I'm sure you've heard of, Sister Sadie. And one here that I don't know if I've heard, I don't know if I've played this one before, called Baby, You're Gone. Oh, we're going to hear from Alison Krauss and Tammy Rogers and Kate McKenzie. So we got some more bluegrass.

I got the wrong one on there. Let me see here. What did I do wrong? Oh, yeah, I think I see what I did wrong here. Just a moment. There it is, number six. That's this one here is going to be Alison Krauss's one before I do the others. And this one here is one that was one of the top bluegrass songs ever done. Was, I think, 1991, written by Louisa Branscombe, called Steel Rails. Great song.

That's Kate McKenzie, and her band is called Stony Lonesome. You might remember them back in the 80s and 90s. They played along with, they were the house band for Garrison Keillor's Prairie Home Companion. That was on NPR, I think on Saturdays anyway. Has a long time gone. And before that was Tom Jutz with Tammy Rogers. Tammy Rogers is actually the fiddle player. She was singing on that one, and that was her album with Tom. But she's the fiddle player with Steel Drivers. That was called the Speakeasy Blues. And then I messed up there and kept getting things out of my CDs out of order. I apologize for that, but I had Sister Sadie with Baby You're Gone and Alison Krauss with Steel Rails, 1991 cut called Steel Rails. And that, I think, was on the charts. You know, there are bluegrass top 50s, and I think it was on that longer than any single one has ever been before or since. Well, a pair of women, we're doing women in bluegrass, and a pair that had done many albums together and many cuts together was Hazel Dickens and Ginny Hawker. So let's hear one of theirs called Old River, and then we'll move on to Dale Ann Bradley, and then we have a whole bunch of them coming together, women coming together on one. Kathy Kalick and Laurie Lewis, two really good voices together. Anyway, here's Hazel Dickens and Ginny Hawker.

That's Lori Lewis and Claire Lynch, who was, by the way, a three-time IBM winner, female vocalist in 1997, 2010, and 2013, and also nominated for Grammys was Lynn Morris and Rhonda Vincent, all of them on that last one, all together there. Before that, Daylan Bradley, the Jerry Rafferty tune, I'm sure you've heard of Stuck in the Middle, and Hazel Dickens and Jenny Hawker with Old River. We've got a little more time here. We're going to hear more from Lori Lewis and from Kathy Kallick. The two together made a real nice combination of voices. Here's one called Hideaway.

Yeah, we've been doing Women in Bluegrass here this hour, and another great woman in bluegrass has been Allison Brown, a very fine banjo player. So let's hear from Allison Brown here, an instrumental called Leaving Cottondale, and she can show off her banjo style.

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This is your host, Larry Becker. On the first half of the show, we're going to feature a portion of a B.B. King album that contains music from his early recordings. For example, the first cut, Miss Martha King, which was recorded in June 1949, up to some recordings from September 30th, 1963. You might have seen the album. It's a box set called King of the Blues. B.B. King on the cover has his hands folded, but you can see his well-deserved diamond-encrusted ring with his initials B.B. on his hand, and he's lovingly holding his guitar named Lucille. It's a great set. It consists of four compact discs, and it was issued by MCA in 1992. It not only has some great music on it, it comes with a 73-page booklet of liner notes with historical information and some fine photographs of B.B. King throughout his career. In the second half of the show, we're going to feature a blues singer named Bobby Jones. That's J-O-N-E-S, but the reason I'm spelling it is because sometimes he also spelled his name J-O-N-Z. Regardless of how we spell his name, he was a really fine blues singer in the Chicago blues style, and we're going to feature the album he did with the Mannish Boys called Coming Back Hard, released in 2009. Let's get right to the B.B. King music, because there's a lot of it.

That was some early B.B. King. He was doing Miss Martha King. It was recorded May or June 1949 at the Radio Studio A of WDIA in Memphis, Tennessee. It was released on Bullet Records. It had Tough Green on bass, Phineas Newborn Jr. on piano, Phineas Newborn Sr. on drums, Ben Branch on saxophone, Thomas Branch on trumpet, and Sammy Jett on trombone. Next, he's doing She's Dynamite. It was written by B.B. King, as was Miss Martha King's song. She's Dynamite was recorded at the Memphis Recording Studios in Memphis, Tennessee, and was released on RPM. It's got Richard Saunders on tenor sax, Phineas Newborn Sr. on drums, and his son Jr. on piano, with Calvin Newborn on guitar and an unknown session musician hitting the low, low notes on the baritone sax. Here's B.B. King doing vocals and guitar. She's Dynamite.

The first song we played, Miss Martha King, was recorded at the studios of a radio station. This one was recorded in 1951 at the YMCA in Memphis, Tennessee, and it was released on RPM. It's 3 o'clock Blues. It was written by Jules Taub and B.B. King, and it features Richard Sanders and Adolph Duncan on tenor saxophones, Johnny Ace on piano, Earl Forrest on drums, and of course B.B. King singing and the guitar.

Next is Please Love Me. It's another song that was written by Jules Taub and B.B. King. This one was recorded in 1952 or 1953 in Houston, Texas. It was released on RPM Records. It's got George Coleman on alto sax, joining B.B. King doing vocals and guitar, Bill Harvey on tenor sax, Millard Lee on piano, James Walker on baritone sax, and Ted Curry on drums. Please Love Me.

That was Please Love Me. We're going to listen to You Upset Me, Baby. It was written by Joe Josiah and B.B. King, recorded in 1953 in Los Angeles, California, and released as an RPM single. Accompanying B.B. King is Maxwell Davis on tenor sax. He also was the arranger on this piece. Jewel Grant and Bumps Myers on saxophones. Willard Davis on piano, an unknown bass player, and Jesse Sales on drums. And right after that, B.B. King is going to do Every Day I Have the Blues. It was written by Peter Chapman, who's also known as Memphis Slim. It was recorded in 1955 in Los Angeles, California, and originally released as an RPM single. The personnel on this cut is unknown, except for B.B. King doing vocals and guitar. Every Day I Have the Blues, and right before that, You Upset Me, Baby.

B.B. King definitely hits his stride in Every Day I Have the Blues. Let's listen to him do Rock Me Baby. It was recorded around 1958 in Los Angeles and released on Kent Records. It's got Maxwell Davis on the organ, Jesse Sales on drums, and the remainder of the musicians, except for B.B. King, are unknown. And then right after that, we'll play Recession Blues, written by B.B. King. It was recorded around July 1958 in Miami, Florida. It was originally released on German Chess. Here's Rock Me Baby and then Recession Blues.

That was Recession Blues, and before that, Rock Me Baby. Now let's listen to B.B. King doing Don't Get Around Much Anymore, written by Duke Ellington and Bob Russell, recorded in 1961 in Los Angeles and released on Kent Records.

0: don't get around much anymore.
1: That was B.B. King doing Don't Get Around Much Anymore. We're going to do a five-cut set here. It's all got the same personnel. B.B. King, of course. He's accompanied by William Green and Jewel Grant on saxophones, Maxwell Davis on tenor sax, Floyd Turnham on baritone sax, Lloyd Glenn on piano, unknown trumpet players, Ralph Hamilton on bass, and Jesse Sales on drums. The cuts are, I'm Gonna Sit In Till You Give In. It was recorded March 1st, 1962 in Los Angeles, California. Next is Blues at Midnight, written by Ivory Joe Hunter, followed by Sneaking Around, written by Jesse May Robinson. And then the final two cuts on the set, My Baby's Coming Home and Slowly Losing My Mind, they were both written by B.B. King and Ferdinand Fats Washington. All recorded in L.A., March 1st, 1962.

closing out this show's selection of music from B.B. King, King of the Blues, are two cuts from that album, How Blue Can You Get? It was written by Leonard Feather, and Rockin' a While, written by B.B. King. They both have the same musical personnel. Accompanying B.B. King is Kenny Sands and Carl Adams on saxophones, Lawrence Burdine on alto sax, Vernon Slater on tenor sax, Jerome Richardson on baritone sax, Charles Brooks on piano, Leo Locci on bass, and Sonny Freeman on drums. B.B. King doing How Blue Can You Get, and then Rockin' a While. 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

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I bought you a $10 dinner. You said thanks for the snack. I'll let you live in my penthouse. You said it was just a shack.

taking us out of the first half of the Radio Free Blues show is Gene Harris playing the piano and Jack McDuff doing the Hammond B3 organ. They're doing the song Down Home Blues. It's from the album of the same name, Down Home Blues, released in 1997 on Concord Records. They're accompanied by Ron Ashetti on guitar, Luther Hughes on bass, Paul Humphrey on drums, and on vocals on this cut, Nikki Harris. Stay tuned. We'll be right back after a short break.

0: 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We'll be right back after a short break. 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

0: 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This is your host, Larry Becker. Not everyone is as famous as Muddy Waters, Howlin' Wolf, or B.B. King in the blues world. But that doesn't mean that they weren't really fine blues singers or musicians. We're going to listen to the album by Bobby Jones and the Manish Boys called Coming Back Hard. Jones originally spelled his last name like you think, J-O-N-E-S, but he switched it at some time to Jones, J-O-N-Z, to avoid the listening public confusing him with Bobby Jones, the gospel singer.
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0: J-O-N-E-S. But he switched it at some time to Jones, J-O-N-Z, to avoid the listening public confusing him with Bobby Jones, the gospel singer. Our Bobby Jones was born on a Mississippi plantation in 1936, but he made his way to Chicago and soon became the vocalist with the famed band, the blues band, the Aces, led by Dave and Lewis Myers. He recorded with a number of labels, and after being featured as a guest with a group, the Manish Boys, on one of their albums, Big Plans, which was recorded in 2007, he became a regular member of the Manish Boys group. The album, Coming Back Hard, features a variety of really excellent blues musicians from blues harp to saxophones and B3 Hammond organ. Bobby Jones left behind a lot of blues music, with some soul music as well and some blues soul. He died at the age of 84 because of COVID in 2020. But before he died, he recorded over 200 sides on various labels. Let's start off with Bobby Jones and the Manish Boys off their album Coming Back Hard, released on Delta Grove Music on February 9th, 2009. And we'll begin with She's the One, with Bobby Jones on vocals, Kirk Eli Fletcher on lead guitar, Frank Goldwasser on rhythm guitar, Fred Kaplan on piano, Ronnie James Weber on electric bass, and Richard Bigfoot Innes on drums. Here they're doing She's the One.

That was She's the One. Let's listen to a couple of songs next off that album. Two-Headed Woman and I Must Be Crazy. And on the second cut in this set, I Must Be Crazy, we've got some background vocals by Cynthia Manley and Jessica Williams, as well as harmonica by Al Blake.

That was I Must Be Crazy before that, Two-Headed Woman, both off the album with Bobby Jones and the Manish Boys, coming back hard. Let's take two more from that album. Next is Come In Out of the Rain with Randy Chortkoff on harmonica, Frank Goldwasser on rhythm guitar, Kid Ramos on lead guitar, Fred Kaplan on piano, Tom Levy on electric bass, and Richard Bigfoot Innes on drums. That's in Come In Out of the Rain. The next song in the set is Get It Over, Baby, with Junior Watson on lead guitar, Fred Kaplan piano, and Hammond B3 organ, Ronnie James Weber on upright bass, Ronnie Bigfoot Innes on drums, David Woody Woodford on tenor sax, and of course Bobby Jones on all the vocals, along with the Manish Boys.

That was Get It Over Baby. Before that, Come In Out of the Rain. Let's have a three-song set, starting off with I Don't Know, then Tired of Your Jive, and then Cry for Me Baby. The first one in this set, I Don't Know, has Al Blake on harmonica.

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0: We're featuring the album Coming Back Hard with Bobby Jones and the Mannish Boys. And that was Cry For Me Baby. Before that, Tired of You Jive. And before that, starting off the set, I Don't Know. Let's close out this album with its last three cuts. Three-Handed Woman. That's got Linwood Slim on harmonica. And then Mystery Train. And then How Long Will It Last? Bobby Jones and the Mannish Boys.
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Every time you take her dancing and her arms are holding you tight,

That was Bobby Jones with the Mannish Boys off his album Coming Back Hard. Let's continue with the Mannish Boys off of their album Low Down Feeling. The album Low Down Feeling was nominated in the 8th Annual Independent Music Awards for Blues Album of the Year in 2009. Let's start off with three songs from that album: These Kind of Blues, and then Searching Blues, and Low Down Feeling. Here are the Mannish Boys. It's off their album, Low Down Feeling.

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are just an

Well, hello there, friends. Welcome, welcome, welcome, welcome to the warm tropical shores of Cardwell's Cove. I am your host, Adrian Cardwell, and you have arrived just in time for the Space Age Luau. Cardwell's Cove is a production of WXOXLP in Louisville, Kentucky. Well, friends, I am so glad you are here with me. I hope you've had a fantastic week since we were last together. Hope you're ready to go on a little journey through time and around the world as we sweep you away to a magical land where every hour is happy hour and the weather is always a 100% chance of perfect that is right here on the shores of Cardwell's Cove. Thank you so much for tuning in. Looking forward to sharing some great tracks with you today. Some of my favorites, including Tak Shindo. We'll kick off the show here in a minute with one of my favorite tracks of all time in this genre. I absolutely love it, and I could think of no better way to set the mood today than let's just jump right on in to Tak Shindo. And this is off of an album called Brass and Bamboo. And this is an iconic arrangement of a track from South Pacific, Bally High, to kick off the Space Age Luau here at Cardwell's Cove.

All right, friends. Well, here we are. Thank you so much for hanging out with me on these warm tropical shores of Cardwell's Cove. This is the Space Age Luau, and I am your host, Adrian Cardwell. It is a delight and a pleasure to have you here today with me. Thank you so much for tuning in. Let's take a look at the tracks that we played here in the first set. We kicked it off with that beautiful arrangement of Bally High. That was by Tak Shindo. Then we had The Magic Islands by Alfred Apaka. Then we had Carnival by Pat Thomas. That's a really cool number there. Then we had Genjer. That was out of Indonesia. A really cool track there. Then we had the Ukulele Mambo by Don Chosek. And then Hilo Hattie wrapped up that first set there with When Hilo Hattie Does the Hilo Hop. Hilo Hattie was a quite famous Hawaiian entertainer in the early part of the 20th century. She was also known as the Polynesian Sophie Tucker. She was an actress, comedian, singer, just an all across the board, a talented individual who passed away sadly in 1979. All right, friends, well, let's get right back into the Space Age Luau here at Cardwell's Cove. We kicked it off with one of those, you know, iconic numbers with Bally High. I'm going to kick off this second set with another one. This is by one of the granddaddies of the Tiki and Exotica sort of mid-century lounge movement. It's Les Baxter. This is off of an album called Tambu. And this is a wonderful track called Simba.

Well, all right, here we are. Thank you so much for hanging out with me here on the shores of Cardwell's Cove. Hope you're enjoying the Space Age Luau here today. I am your host, Adrian Cardwell. Thank you so much for tuning in from wherever you're listening from. It's a pleasure to be here with you. Let's take a look at the tracks that we played here in

the second set. We kicked it off with Simba, that great track by Les Baxter. Lots of drama. Then we had Sergio Mendes and the Brazil 66 with their take on The Look of Love, followed by Peru 68, and that was by Julius Wechter and the Baja Marimba Band. Then we sort of kind of stuck with the theme a little bit. We had Sodanso Samba, and that was by Wanda de Sá. Then we had the great Ray Barreto off of his album Señor 007, bringing us that really cool take on the James Bond theme song Goldfinger. Then we had Oswald Dondria with Habitoli Sauna. And then we wrapped up the second set here at the Space Age Luau with Zuma Slam, and that was by the Go-Go-Rillas. Nice surf number to round it out there. Well, friends, Cardwell's Cove is a production of WXOX in Louisville, Kentucky. Please do surf an internet wave over to artxfm.com and check out all of the amazing programming that comes to you from the studios here at Art FM. All right, friends, well, here we are. It is that point in our flight together when I must begin our initial descent. So please do put your seat backs and tray tables into their fully upright and locked positions as we prepare for landing. Got a few more tracks here that will get us to the top of the hour. We're going to kick off the final set here today with a track made famous by Marlena Shaw. I absolutely love it, but this is a different arrangement. This is by Tamba 4 of that great track, California Soul, to kick off the final set here today.

Well, friends, there you have it. That is one more journey to the warm tropical shores of Cardwell's Cove in the books. Hope you had a good time here at the Space Age Luau. I have been your host, Adrian Cardwell, and it's been my absolute delight to spend the last hour with you. Let's take a quick look at the tracks that we played here in the final set. We kicked it off with California Soul. That was by Tamba 4. Then we had Tagging Along by Alden Schumann. That maybe get you whistling a little bit, thinking about a stroll. That's what that song reminds me of. Then we had Shooting for the Moon by Carl Norman, followed by a great version of Ain't No Sunshine. That was by Ken Booth. Then we had Faux Sauvage by Dominique Dumont. And then we wrapped up the Space Age Luau here at Cardwell's Cove today with Buddy Faux and his group and their take on Mashkinada to round out our Space Age Luau today. Good time. All right, friends. Well, it is time for me to scoot on out of here, but don't touch that dial. There's more amazing programming coming up next here at the top of the hour. All right, friends. Until next time, be good to yourself and each other. And we'll see you right back here on the shores of Cardwell's Cove soon for another Space Age Luau. Adios.

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0: Hello, beautiful listener. This is Narini O'Shaughnessy at Far and Wide, Near and Deep. And you're used to listening to music at this time and wonderful music. But today what we're going to do is we're going to have a wonderful interview. I hope it's a wonderful interview with a person I've never met before. And for those in Binghamton, New York, you might have heard of the project She Began, and if you haven't, it should be very interesting. It's a Binghamton-generated project that she created. Her name is Christina Fuller, and I just met her now. Don't know a thing about Christina except that she's created this incredible project, which I will just briefly say. So those out of Binghamton, New York, this project is now going to different places, which Christina's going to talk about. But this is in line of people, you know, quite a while ago, I did an interview with the Clunes from Binghamton, or living in Binghamton, who I called it "Ordinary People Doing Extraordinary Things." And this, I'm going to say, is another interview about an ordinary person like you and me, probably, I think, doing something extraordinary, and probably more extraordinary things in the future. But one extraordinary thing that we can all be very grateful for. So, Christina, I'm so glad you're here. Thank you so much.
1: Thank you so much for having me. I'm very happy to be here.
0: Great. So let's. So the project is called Move Out.
1: Yes. It's yeah. The Binghamton Move Out Project. Yes.
0: Okay. And I'm just going to say that I heard about it for a couple of years.
1: Okay.
0: And you know, a couple of my friends were all, you know, or a few people I know are all volunteering, and I volunteered for one little itty bitty shift. Mm-hmm. I guess almost a month ago, and at Binghamton University, and I was blown away. I mean, I was very interested in the project, but I was blown away by being there. I guess I won't even say what I experienced, but great people. There must have been 30 volunteers in a few rooms, and I was so impressed by what you created. So I guess you can take it away.
1: Thank you so much. What part was it, the shopping days that
0: you... It was shopping. Okay, so okay. What I volunteered for was all these these great shifts, and what I went up volunteering for was shopping day, which
1: that
0: meant that there were at least two rooms chock full of all kinds of goods, and including food, and all kinds of goods and goodies, which I was actually allowed to take some stuff. And the people who were going to receive this stuff, it was like, what is that show they call where you shop? You just go in, you get, oh, there used to be a TV show.
1: Supermarket
0: Sweep.
1: Yes.
0: Supermarket Sweep. It was Supermarket Sweep for these groups of people. So it was so beautifully organized. And what do I want to say about that? I'll fill in details if necessary. But it was a great experience of something that was so big that's wonderful.
1: I'm so glad to hear that. Oh, my goodness. Yeah. That makes me very happy.
0: And I got to meet this woman. Who did this?
1: Yeah. Well, it definitely is not all me. So I did start it back when I was a junior in college, so back in 2018. And basically the idea behind the project is I was a Binghamton University student, but I'm also a local. I'm from Johnson City, so I grew up here. And then going to the university, you know, you just see like trash lining the streets at the end of the year. And I had a few friends who, you know, it's like a house of boys. There's like 10 boys living in this house off campus, and they got to be out by Tuesday, and they're just throwing their toasters, their microwaves, like all this canned food out on the curb because they can't take it with them. And that was something that, you know, I had seen everywhere, like it seems like, you know, on the west side of Binghamton especially. So I'm just like, well, this is silly. Like, this stuff really does not need to go into the landfill. So that was really the inception behind it. My dad and my aunt kind of encouraged me. I think my dad read like an article in the Press and Sun, and he was like, did you know college students produce like X amount of tons of waste at the end? And I was like, I didn't know that, but it makes sense, you know. So that was really like where the idea started. Mm-hmm. And thankfully back then I had a lot of chutzpah, I'd say, and was just like, okay, well, let's do it. So I joined an environmental club on campus.
0: How many years ago is this that you started this?
1: So this was in 2018, so
0: seven years ago.
1: Oh,
0: it's been going on 7 years.
1: Yeah.
0: Wow.
1: We've operated every year except for 2020.
0: Okay.
1: During COVID. It's crazy. It's been a long time.
0: Yeah. Mm-hmm.
1: So yeah, I joined this club and I was like, hey guys, will you help me with this? And, you know, I had a few people who were interested, but...
0: So what did you think you were going to do?
1: I especially wanted to focus on the off-campus. I was kind of like, well, the university should be taking care of the on-campus. But the off-campus, there's no resources. So that was my focus. And basically what I wanted to do was just collect it and donate it. I didn't really have any plan aside from that.
0: Okay. So you would see this tonnage on the west side, mm-hmm. basically. And for those of us who love dumpster diving and jumping on people's trash, this would be a heaven because the end of the year tonnage of... I really got to see it. And I've only known about the project 3 or 4 years.
1: Okay.
0: But so that's interesting. But, tonnage of stuff on the west side. And, okay, so good thing. So we're talking close. So these are students who are... Their parents are pretty wealthy, it seems like, or a lot of them,
1: some
0: right?
1: Some of them, yeah.
0: Some of them,
1: yeah, sure.
0: Some of them. But clothes, some gorgeous clothing, all kinds of kitchen appliances,
1: yes.
0: Food, vacuum cleaners.
1: Yes.
0: I'm trying to think of what else. All kinds of tchotchkes.
1: Oh, yeah.
0: Furniture.
1: Some furniture.
0: Yeah, so there was a room of furniture in there.
1: Mm-hmm. Lots of mini fridges.
0: Yeah, and things were constantly being restocked from mm-hmm. when the 3 hours or 4 hours I was in there. So all kinds of everything except
1: yes.
0: cars. Students were not leaving cars,
1: no,
0: I'd say.
1: Unfortunately.
0: But everything else was being left, yeah. Okay.
1: Yeah, we really take anything pretty much that the only real criteria is we have to be able to donate it somewhere and store it. So we can't take, like, perishable food. Sometimes... So it's hard to get rid of, say, like the mattress toppers that a lot of the on-campus students have that make their beds, you know, more comfortable. So we, for a while, didn't take those until we could find an outlet to donate them mm-hmm. to at the end. So that's really, but, you know, it's a lot of different options that people can donate. So
0: yeah. So you started with this idea of like, oh, let's get this tonnage off. Let's get this. But you, so when did it, like, how did it occur? Like, how did the how occur?
1: It's so long ago. I don't even know. I did have Nicole that I met from the group, and she's, you know, since moved away, not involved anymore, but she was like the one who was, okay, I'll help you, you know, and it kind of just developed from there. We just decided to create basically a sign-up form for students, off-campus students specifically, and we would just go to their house and we'd pick it up. The idea behind that is that we know that we have to make it as easy as possible to donate.
0: Sure.
1: Because it's a busy time of year. You know, they're rushing to move out. They have finals. Some of them will have graduation. So if we don't make it easy to donate, they're not going to donate. So that's why we wanted to go to their house to pick it up.
0: I want to back up. What club were you in?
1: It was called Ideas. I can't remember what it stood for. I think it's since dissolved on campus. But one of the environmental groups on campus, great group of people. Yeah.
0: Okay, and it was environmental?
1: Yes, yes.
0: Okay, uh-huh.
1: Yeah, and when it came time to do the project, a few of them did help me with driving around and picking up the stuff. There was probably about five of us.
0: In a truck, or what did you use?
1: Just their own personal vehicles, yeah. And to this day, people still use their own personal
0: vehicles. Yeah. Uh-huh.
1: Which it's honestly really funny because... This goes back to the chutzpah I had. I didn't even own a car when I started planning this project, and luckily bought one a month before, but I had been planning it for the whole year. I don't even know how I thought I was going to do this, but it all fell into place.
0: Wow.
1: Yeah, but that first year, basically, we advertised in any way we could. Like, we sent out to a lot of listservs, and we just had the sign-up form, and that year we had, I think... 104 people sign up.
0: This is to donate stuff?
1: Yes.
0: Okay.
1: And all
0: so
1: of it.
0: So it's listservs, basically, and okay, okay.
1: It's like different, you know, campus departments or different clubs or whatever. They have the ability to send to however many students at once.
0: Right.
1: So there was an off-campus college council that, you know, specifically targets off-campus students. And to this day, that's still a really important listserv for us
0: so
1: to get on.
0: So 104 people said they would donate stuff.
1: Yes.
0: Did that seem like a lot or a little at the time?
1: At the time, it was hard to say because I had never done it, but looking back, we've never really had more than that. We've every year, and there's a reason for the growth, but in terms of off-campus pickups, which we still do, we have never had really, I would say, more than 110.
0: Oh, wow.
1: And some years we've dipped down. So that is one of our focuses because we know there's more than 100 students who live off campus. So we're trying to really up that.
0: Do you have any idea how many people generally live off campus?
1: Ooh, I don't. I honestly don't know.
0: Okay, I'm thinking like a couple thousand at least, no? Or way up there?
1: Because I think what the population of Binghamton University undergrad is probably like 18,000.
0: Wow.
1: And I would probably guess a little less than half live off campus. I mean, that's just a guess, usually junior and senior year you live off campus, so.
0: Okay, so so 104 people said they're going to get the stuff into your car somehow or other. You're all going to work together on that.
1: Yes.
0: Okay, and so the rest was all on the street. People just continue to bring it out on the street.
1: The most of it, I would say, was just from the pickups. They would sign up for kind of a time, and we would be like, okay, we'll be there at 3:15 on Thursday. And then we'd call them when we were there. They'd bring out their stuff. But if we saw something good on the side of the road, we would also, of course, pick that up, which we still do.
0: Yeah.
1: Now the pickups are a little bit more structured, but yeah. And then I brought it all back to my apartment.
0: Oh, my God. wow.
1: Yes.
0: Did you happen to have a large apartment? That's crazy.
1: It was decently sized, but I basically made my roommates live in, like, a hoarder situation.
0: Yeah.
1: Had to, like, put it all on the front porch, commandeered the porch.
0: Wow.
1: Yeah, I did not have a full plan for that. So.
0: And how long did that go on for, the hoarding on the porch and everything?
1: Oh, I would say the pickup window was a lot slimmer then, so I maybe only picked up maybe for a week and a half. Now it's like closer to 3 weeks.
0: Okay.
1: But I mean, still 104 people, and then probably about a month total, you know, before I could get it all. Recruit
0: so
1: some more
0: you were
1: friends.
0: It. It wasn't dispersed among other people or anything. So I hope you lived on the ground floor.
1: Second floor.
0: Yeah. Okay. Wow, that sounds really brutal and insane. Okay, brutal and insane, but you did it. It worked.
1: Insane, for sure.
0: So how long was that, the first year, or did that continue for a while?
1: So after that year, I was like, okay, like, absolutely cannot go into my apartment again. So because what we ended up doing after it was all in my apartment is I would, you know, I borrowed, like, my cousin's pickup truck, and we would just take loads and loads to the Salvation Army. So that second year, what we did was kind of start bringing it directly. Like, we would pick it up from the students, and then just once we had a full car, bring it to the Salvation Army or the Thrifty Shopper.
0: Wow. And did we still have a Salvation Army in Binghamton at the time?
1: Yes, it was the one over on Griswold.
0: Yeah. Yes.
1: Yeah.
0: Yeah. Okay.
1: The guys knew me there. They're like, oh, hey, how you doing?
0: Wow. So that first year, how much would you have gotten, or how many apartment loads did you have about?
1: It had to be, you know, close to the 100. Like, each sign-up was discreet. Some people sign up again, or sometimes it's, like, two people from the same household, but about 100 different apartments, I would guess.
0: That's a lot of stuff.
1: It is, yeah.
0: Wow.
1: Yeah.
0: Okay. So that was the first year.
1: That was the first year.
0: And how many of you were involved in this?
1: About five, and it was mostly me. Because I think Nicole, she would go with me to pickups, but I don't think she had a vehicle either.
0: Wow.
1: So it was mostly me, Nicole, and then a few other folks would do pickups.
0: Uh-huh. How did this all feel to you, doing this?
1: Oh, that's a good question. I think at that point I was so in it. I was just like, okay, we're doing it,
0: yeah,
1: you know?
0: Yeah, uh-huh.
1: But looking back, I just, it's pretty crazy. But I felt good. Like, I felt good that I had this idea and
0: yeah.
1: actually did something about it and made it happen,
0: yeah,
1: you know?
0: Yeah, uh-huh. Wow. So it went to your apartment before Salvation Army and Thrifty Shopper.
1: Yes.
0: Okay. All right. Wow.
1: So then that second year, what I had envisioned initially was to be giving it to, you know, more community-based nonprofit organizations. Not that the Salvation Army, you know, doesn't do good for the community, but there's so many other ones that also accept donations on smaller scales. So that second year, we still worked with the Salvation Army and Thrifty Shopper, but I added, like, you know, maybe 7 local nonprofit organizations that I found on their website accept donations.
0: Mm-hmm.
1: So then I tasked, and by that year, I think I had a few more people kind of helping me, and I tasked them with, okay, I would give them a list of what these organizations accepted and be like, okay, here's when they accept donations. If you do a pickup and it aligns, just go drop it off right then.
0: Wow.
1: So it was still pretty disorganized
0: yes.
1: at that point,
0: yeah,
1: but
0: yeah.
1: that was our first, like, that second year was us trying to get more into the community base.
0: Well, and was your apartment still used for stuff at that point?
1: Minimally.
0: Okay.
1: Like, if the organization that I wanted to donate to was only open Tuesdays and
0: yeah,
1: Thursdays,
0: yeah, yeah,
1: then
0: yeah.
1: I would take it into my apartment until
0: right.
1: then, but
0: yeah.
1: did not pack my apartment to the brim.
0: Can you talk, can you mention some of the names of the organizations, if you remember?
1: Yeah, so back then it was St. Cyril's Clothing Club, George's mm-hmm. Garments, which we still work
0: yes,
1: with.
0: Yes, yeah. Uh-huh.
1: Samaritan House, which recently closed.
0: It did?
1: It did.
0: Oh, is this budget cuts or other?
1: I'm not sure.
0: Okay.
1: I'm not sure.
0: Wow.
1: But yeah, they'd been around a long time.
0: Now, I thought that they were a suicide hotline. Is that true or am I wrong?
1: Ooh. I'm not honestly sure.
0: Okay. Yeah.
1: Exactly what their mission was. I just know they took a lot of donations and
0: mm-hmm.
1: gave it directly to folks,
0: great,
1: I think,
0: great.
1: You know, starting from nothing.
0: Yeah.
1: But we worked with, like, Addiction Center Broome County back then, Truth Farm, and United Presbyterian Church. Those were the ones that I could remember.
0: That's great. That's great. Yeah.
1: Mm-hmm. Yeah. But for reference, like, now we work with over, like, 50 community
0: yeah.
1: nonprofits. So
0: yeah.
1: it was, like, a small group
0: yes.
1: back then still.
0: Yes. Yeah.
1: Yeah.
0: Wonderful. So second year, you had more, you're not using your apartment so much, hardly at all, a little bit more workers, and direct services to other to different
1: yeah.
0: groups. Okay, very cool.
1: And that year, the Beloved Community, if you've heard of them,
0: mm-hmm.
1: they've changed their model, but they used to collect items for a big yard sale that they would do in the fall, and then they would use the proceeds of that to give back to, like, other countries,
0: mm.
1: like smaller towns in other countries.
0: In countries or counties?
1: Countries.
0: Wow.
1: It was overseas.
0: Okay. Oh, okay.
1: I can't remember exactly where. I think it was different locations.
0: Okay. I don't know Beloved then. Yeah.
1: Yeah. A Spanish teacher in my old high school, Johnson City, her family is a part of it. So that's how I got connected
0: with them. Oh, is she from Spain?
1: I'm not sure. She wasn't my Spanish teacher. I don't think
0: very
1: she was
0: very tiny,
1: Spain.
0: Blonde hair, an avid bike rider.
1: Oh, gosh.
0: Okay. All right. Never mind.
1: Karen Larned is her
0: okay,
1: name.
0: The only one I can remember there subbing there. Yeah.
1: But yeah, her family was a part of it. So that's how they got involved. So they took stuff for that, but then they helped me with pickup. So that's how I got kind of more people that year
0: wow.
1: to help.
0: Uh-huh. So it was growing in the second year.
1: Little bit, yeah.
0: Yeah, still focusing on the west side.
1: Yeah. I mean, well, we did have pickups back then from, I would say, like, some big complexes in Vestal.
0: Mm-hmm.
1: I don't think we did put a limit on it one year, but not
0: yeah.
1: that year.
0: Yeah.
1: But most of it was definitely the west side, and it still pretty much is.
0: So was it getting a buzz on or off the campus, like people were hearing more about it or Move Out Project?
1: I don't think so at
0: okay.
1: that time.
0: Yeah. Uh-huh.
1: I don't think people really knew. I mean, we'd flyer everywhere, but
0: yeah.
1: it's not like today where
0: was
1: people
0: it in
1: know
0: the consciousness.
1: Us. Yeah.
0: Okay. Uh-huh. Interesting. Yeah.
1: Yeah.
0: Cool. Okay, first couple of years. Yeah.
1: Yeah, uh-huh. So that was 2018 and through 2019.
0: Uh-huh.
1: And by 2019, I was a senior.
0: Yeah.
1: So I was like, I need buy-in from someone to continue this, because I was going to go to grad school, and I did, but I'm like, how am I going to keep doing this if, like, I don't have other people who are helping coordinate it?
0: Yeah. And the folks that were helping you were not going to move into that role?
1: No.
0: Okay.
1: It was a lot of students who were also leaving.
0: Yeah, yeah.
1: Or, like, my friends from high school who I'd roped in, you know.
0: Yeah, so it wasn't community-based at that point.
1: No.
0: Because I know so many volunteers now doing this thing.
1: Yes.
0: Yeah. Interesting. Okay, yeah. Okay, cool.
1: Yes.
0: Cool. Okay, so I'm going to just go back to my little experience.
1: Please do.
0: So here I walk. So it's number one, getting on that campus, like, where the hell am I going? No idea where I'm going. Finally find the place. And what a hive of activity. So I'm thinking 30, 40 people volunteering at the same time, a few big rooms, one with all kinds of furniture, the other all kinds of everything else that was constantly being restocked. I walk in, I couldn't believe the amount of food. I got very excited. I see all these canned salmon. Canned salmon! Oh, when's the last time I bought canned salmon? So I see all these incredible things, really cool things. Like, damn, I've never thought about buying that can of whatever. So, and the clothing thing, which interests me less, and then, of course, all the house things. And this hive of, like, 40 people with big shopping carts that are... So we're there to restock. We're there to help people. Like, each group, I think there were seven groups at a time. I don't remember. Seven or eight tables. And they all had big tables. So they were, as they were doing their supermarket sweep, and they could, no holes barred, they could do whatever they wanted, take whatever they wanted. And then, you know, we'd say, you want me to empty your cart on your table? So we would be emptying carts on the table. That was another task. Emptying carts on tables, bringing the cart back to people so they can continue shopping. And then there'd be people helping getting stuff from the table back into some kind of cart onto the trucks.
1: Mm-hmm.
0: So that's what, and then of course the coordinators.
1: Yes.
0: So that's the duties I remember on the shopping days. But the hub, so I never age myself on this show consciously, but there were so many retirees there.
1: So many.
0: And I know people that I've known that I found out about this from, all retirees, all in the ski club, the hiking club, all the clubs. And everybody's so excited about doing this stuff.
1: Yes.
0: So that was my break into the Move Out Project.
1: Oh,
0: so
1: I love that.
0: I think we're going to take a break.
1: Okay.
0: Okay, we're going to listen to one of Christina's favorite songs. Here we go.

0: Hello, beautiful listener. This is Far and Wide, Near and Deep, and we're talking with Christina Fuller today because she is, I'm going to call, an ordinary person, but actually she's extraordinary and possibly we all are. I don't know, but she's an seemingly ordinary person doing something really extraordinary. And if you missed the first part, I'll just say that she's started 6 years ago. 7 years ago, the move out project in Binghamton, New York, having to do with Binghamton University, and it has to do with stuff. If you like stuff, if you're a hoarder, I just met a guy this weekend on my vacation. His son is making a fortune. I'm going to Watertown, New York. It's empty up there. This like I'm from New York City. There's no density whatsoever. And they have 1,000, and they alone, they're not even the only they're only people. They have 1,000 storage units. They're making a fortune. Whoa. On storage units, which means people that have these little or big houses need storage.
1: Wow.
0: What are we doing, folks, with our stuff?
1: Seriously.
0: Well, Christina took that question to heart, and man, she developed an answer to what we can do with our stuff. So she's been working. She's now graduated, but she's been working as an undergrad at Binghamton University, collecting initially with a band of four or five people in their own cars, collecting stuff at the end of the year from students who live off campus, and donating, giving that to Salvation Army Thrifty Shopper, and then later a few groups, and now it's grown. But she was talking about her second year on this project she came up with in a little club of environmentalists.
1: Yes.
0: There we go. Take it away, your journey, Christina.
1: So, yeah, you know, after 2019, I'm just like, oh, I'm going to graduate. Something needs to happen. So, kind of luckily, in one sense, COVID hit in 2020, and that's like the only reason it was lucky, but we decided not to do it that year. We're like, it's too much. So we didn't operate in 2020, and that gave me kind of more time to think about it and, you know, talk to some more people. I was connected with the Center for Civic Engagement at Binghamton University. They're a wonderful department there, and they really focus on connecting students with the community to do like service opportunities. Mm-hmm. They're wonderful people. And back then, the executive director, or maybe I forget her title, but she was like the head of CCE. She was really kind of mentoring me and encouraging me to apply for grants and connecting me with folks. And that kind of got me thinking, okay, this can be something. And then I was in grad school at that point. I got my master's in public administration at BU. And
0: what were you studying as an undergrad?
1: Psychology and human development, dual degree, and then sociology minor. So uh-huh. A lot of the social sciences. But when I was in grad school, I met George Holmesy, who is, I'm sure, maybe you've heard of him.
0: Yeah,
1: he's amazing. And he, I think Kelly at Center for Civic Engagement was like, you should talk to him. And so I set up a meeting with him, and he loved the project. He hadn't heard of it before. And he was the one who was really like, yes, you need to institutionalize this. You need to get student buy-in, and you need to get community buy-in if it's going to last. You know, he has a lot of experience. Like, he works with the North of Maine Community Center.
0: Yeah.
1: Uh-huh. He kind of has done this before in a different sense. So he was the one who suggested, and I think he reached out to for us, the Sierra Club.
0: Mm-hmm. Mm. Oh, the folks I know are all in the Sierra Club.
1: Yes.
0: Yeah. Oh.
1: So the Sierra Club, it's, you know, the nation's biggest environmentalist organization, and we have a local group. It's called the Susquehanna Group.
0: Yeah.
1: And George connected with them. You know, he knew them through the community.
0: Were you in that club?
1: I was not.
0: Okay. Yeah.
1: My dad is a lifelong member of Sierra Club, but he didn't participate in anything, like, locally.
0: Yeah.
1: So, yeah, that was, like, my first, like, real introduction to the Sierra Club.
0: So this was year three
1: in
0: the project.
1: Yes, in 2021.
0: And you're still focusing off campus.
1: Yes.
0: Yeah.
1: Yeah. So, basically, what we did is then you know, George connected us with them, and that's how I met Chris Harasta and Scott Laufer, who still very much are involved with the project.
0: Yeah.
1: And they kind of, you know, volunteered to do a pilot run with Move Out Project. And that year, so 2021, this year was saving grace because John Patterson and Cecily O'Neill.
0: Oh, yeah. Uh-huh.
1: They were part of Sierra Club.
0: Oh.
1: So they're a lovely couple. They live on the west side.
0: Yeah.
1: They let us use, they had like a 6-bay garage. They let us use their garage.
0: Wow.
1: To store and kind of sort the stuff. So we had a home base for it.
0: Wow. So they came through the Sierra Club.
1: Yes.
0: Yeah, okay. Uh-huh.
1: Graciously let us use their property. We're there like every day. And then Scott and Chris were, you know, helping me with the actual coordination behind things.
0: Yeah. Uh-huh.
1: And so that went well. And that year we... after that, the Sierra Club Susquehanna Group formally decided to adopt the project.
0: Wow.
1: And that's when I became a member of the executive committee, like the board of the Sierra Club Susquehanna Group. And I'm still a member today.
0: Wow. So.

0: Chris today is now like my co-lead in the project. Like run the project together, along with all of our coordinators, which Scott is still one of. But we do have a treasurer who's the treasurer for the Susquehanna group, and she, you know, will write the grants, but she'll kind of like follow through with them and make sure the money gets to the right spot and everything.
1: What do you use the money for?
0: We needed to purchase a lot of equipment. You know, those shopping carts we were talking about, those were about like $250 a piece.
1: Where do you store them?
0: Chris lives in Glen Aubrey and has a barn.
1: Wow.
0: And they come apart. So between
1: that's
0: his basement
1: so much work.
0: Or his barn and my basement is all of our supplies.
1: So much work. That's amazing. I mean, because those are big, heavy shopping carts. The thought of taking them apart would be something I would not be doing. That's so interesting.
0: Yeah.
1: So, folks, I just want to... This is one woman who, as a junior in college, has this idea, like, what do we do with stuff? Can we collect... Because her father says, do you realize all that, the tonnage of stuff? And that plants a seed, I guess.
0: Yes.
1: And so she's developing this idea how to move this stuff to people who can use this great stuff from college students.
0: Yes.
1: We know that they have... Some of them have access to nice stuff. Wow. This is amazing. So this guy, George, I know George.
0: He's the best.
1: A little bit. I know a little bit. So he hooked you up, Sierra Club, and then all of a sudden you're grant writing. This is amazing. Yeah. So how many people then, how many volunteers did that add through the Sierra Club?
0: So I would, so then in 2022, Binghamton University graciously, now that we had Chris, he's very good at making connections. He's a whiz at it.
1: Uh-huh.
0: And he worked on campus.
1: Uh-huh.
0: So he had that kind of campus connection that I didn't fully have. So he kind of got in there and they agreed to let us use an old building that the university owned. And so now we have this big warehouse.
1: Oh, and that was near the Walmart, right?
0: Yes.
1: That building. Yeah, okay.
0: Yeah, in Johnson City. And
1: was that the Gannett building?
0: Yes.
1: Am I saying it right? Okay.
0: Yes.
1: Yeah, okay.
0: And that year, I would say we had about 30 volunteers. At that point, we still didn't know how to...
1: Oh, not that, even that meant, I thought even more than that. Okay, so 30.
0: No.
1: Yeah, okay.
0: And at that point, we still didn't know how to fully use them. Like, we had them, but we were not great at, like, assigning the shifts and everything. Like, we're still growing
1: that
0: rapidly.
1: Shift, that spreadsheet, that in itself is awesome, how somebody created that one. Like, wow. Very
0: That's
1: impressive.
0: Chris, yeah. Yeah.
1: Impressive, yeah.
0: So that, but I mean, still, 30 volunteers was amazing to have,
1: rather than just
0: a few. But yeah.
1: And their own cars.
0: Still their own cars.
1: Yeah, yeah. Mm-hmm.
0: Yep.
1: Yeah.
0: And we do, so I think 2022 was the first year that we operated on campus. I could be wrong.
1: Mm-hmm.
0: But I think it was. And for those days when we operate on campus, we need to rent a U-Haul. So that's also like what the funding goes towards.
1: Yeah.
0: But when the pickups are off campus, which is a very important part of it to me, that will always happen. Those are always like personal vehicles, and we try to recruit some volunteers who have pickup trucks because sometimes you need a pickup truck. But
1: so the off campus, I'm curious. Like, so you still have about 100 people more or less who are saying,
0: about.
1: "Yeah, we'll make an appointment, come get my stuff," but you're still collecting off the street.
0: That's really not a huge part of it. It's more just like if one of our volunteers is driving by and they have the room in their car or they have the will to do it, you know, they'll get something.
1: And I would imagine people like me are coming by, too, to pick up whatever they can off the street, right? Yeah.
0: There's so many people that they're like, ooh, I love this time of year. So we're not super worried about that. But if we see something nice and we can get it, we'll definitely
1: I would imagine there's not a lot of stuff on the street that you're not getting. Is that accurate, kind of, sort of?
0: It's hard to say. It's hard to say.
1: Okay. But I imagine people like taking stuff off the street. So
0: totally.
1: Okay, cool.
0: Totally.
1: Well, so then it shifted onto campus.
0: I think 2022 was the first year that we started collecting donations from students who live on campus. So that started just as we would have like three or two big collection days where we're just posted up at different tents outside. The two biggest days where students are moving out.
1: Yeah.
0: And that year, if I'm correct, in 2022 is when we started we collected 9,000 pounds of items. And that

0: That was the first year that we started weighing things.
1: Wow, wow, wow. Nine. Yes. Okay, folks, you're all hearing this. 9,000 pounds. That's four and a half tons, right?
0: Yeah.
1: Okay. That's... I'm so blown away by what human beings can do. One person can make such a difference. It's amazing, and that's why you're here, because the idea of one person just making such a huge, and then other people joining forces and making such a huge impact, it just makes me want to cry, actually. It's so beautiful.
0: Absolutely.
1: Yeah. Yeah.
0: I know. To have so many people, I mean, just to jump ahead a little bit, like, today we have over, like, 190 people on our volunteer list.
1: Wow.
0: I don't think quite that many volunteered this year, but maybe like 150 volunteered.
1: Yeah.
0: And Chris organizes all that, and he does an amazing job. Mm. And the amount of people that just have fun like you did, and, you know, see the sheer magnitude of it, and they're passionate about it, and knowing that, like, I, of course, share that same passion. That's why I started it. Like, yeah, it brings tears to my eyes as well.
1: Yeah.
0: Like, it's amazing.
1: Yeah. People, human beings are amazing. Our potential is amazing. And we don't all have the potential to do incredible things like that. But, you know, whatever we do, we can do. But
0: yeah.
1: Just amazing. Oh, I hope the listeners out here are like, yeah, this is so cool. And we all have stuff issues. Not we all. Many of us have stuff issues. We either have too much, too little.
0: Yes.
1: What do we do with it? All kinds of things. It's so funny. So 130 volunteer. Well, more than that. 100, whatever, 50. You said on the list 150 or more, 9,000 pounds. Was that in 2022-ish, did you say?
0: That was 2022. And then,
1: wow.
0: God. You know, every year we kind of had the off campus at this point, you know, driving around to the appointments to pick up. We kind of had that system down. But now we're focusing on building our on-campus collections.
1: Yeah.
0: And I think in 2023, I think maybe 2024, gosh, I'm getting it mixed up, but we implemented passive bins on campus. So in addition to the big move-out days where we're outside actively collecting,
1: uh-huh.
0: we'll just have bins around campus that students can bring, put,
1: all
0: donate.
1: Year round, or for how long?
0: Just in like May.
1: Okay.
0: Near the end of the year. But... So those were our two on-campus collection methods, and that is really what's been growing.
1: So the bins are popular and getting more popular.
0: The bins, the tents as well, but definitely the bins, because it's easy, you know?
1: Yeah.
0: They know the locations. It could be like 9 o'clock at night, and they could go put it in if the building's
1: open. Wow. Uh-huh.
0: Yeah.
1: Wow. So are people hyped about this? Are students hyped about this, would you say?
0: I think so. I mean... We did survey some students at the tents one year, and like an overwhelming amount of them said that they would, if this wasn't available for them to donate to, they would have thrown their items away.
1: Yeah. Mm-hmm.
0: And they don't want to do that. Like, I understand why they have to if they can't fit it in their car, they don't have a vehicle to drive it to donate.
1: Yeah.
0: But they don't want to throw it away.
1: Yeah. Oh,
0: and
1: interesting.
0: So,
1: okay. Yeah.
0: Having a place to donate, they are very.
1: That's great.
0: Yeah.
1: That's great. Do you have any sense of how many students are actually donating? I mean, it's got to be enormous, right? It's got to be enormous.
0: Yes. I wish we could try to track it, but we haven't found a way to do that yet.
1: And the tents, like, so students are bringing their stuff into the tents?
0: Yes, and we have, you know, volunteers staffing each tent. I think this year we had 6 tents, and we did a third day this year.
1: Wow. Six tents. We're talking about large tents.
0: You know, like those pop-up, the 10x10 ones.
1: Okay. Six of those over 3 days.
0: Yep.
1: It must be a very festive feeling about it, cool feeling about it, right?
0: And the campus is so busy at that time because everyone's moving out, so we get to talk to a lot of people, and I think those days are fun.
1: I got to volunteer on this. So,
0: yes.
1: Okay, next year.
0: Yes, please do.
1: Yeah, what fun. That's amazing.
0: Yeah, it's a good time.
1: Wow.
0: So in previous years, you know, I believe, that had to be... I am losing track, but so what we would do from there is we'd rent the U-Haul, and we would, on the days of these pickups, these tents, outdoor tents,
1: mm-hmm.
0: we would drive around to each of them on campus, load the U-Haul, and then bring it back to the Gannett building off campus,
1: mm-hmm.
0: which was our sorting facility. this year, that building was not an option. You know, they're doing stuff in there. So we luckily were able to, because we're so embedded now, which is amazing. We work so well. We have great relationships with our university partners. We work super close with Res Life, you know, who handles the student housing. Mm-hmm. We work closely with facilities management. They used to, you know, they put up like the A-frame signs in front of the dumpsters for us saying, mm-hmm. don't throw your stuff away. You know, the offices of sustainability and, you know, the president's office as well. Mm-hmm. So this year we were able to get on campus. And that was our big change this year.
1: Mm-hmm, mm-hmm. So, I mean, I knew the three rooms it seemed like you had. Was there more? Or?
0: So we had two or three rooms in the University Union, but then we had another room across the campus where we stored all of our mini fridges and microwaves.
1: Wow.
0: This year we got 65 mini fridges and like 38 microwaves or something.
1: Wow.
0: And it just wouldn't fit in the room.
1: Yeah. So none of this will be saved for the incoming year students. It all goes. It has to go.
0: No.
1: Wow.
0: It's kind of like relates back to the environmentalism, because once we're done with that room, it's like leave no trace.
1: We were
0: never here. Yeah. Turn it back into a classroom, you know. We have no storage. We have no space for the year.
1: So when it's all done, because the shop, there's only three shopping days, is that so, or there's more?
0: There's two, and then this year we did, if there's stuff left over, we invited groups who already shopped back.
1: Great.
0: Yeah.
1: Wow, and of course, listener, you all know this is all free, so there's nobody's paying for anything, for all these wonderful things that people are getting to take. What do I want to ask you? Well, one thing is, can you name many new groups that are coming in now that you haven't used before or haven't had access before?
0: It's hard to say because I am not the shopping
1: coordinator.
0: But just to make sure everyone listening understands. So basically what we do is we collect all of these items and then we bring it in and we separate it by category. We have, I think, 11 categories, you know, appliances, electronics, books, furniture, and then we weigh everything. So that way we know how many pounds of books we collected, how many pounds of furniture. From there, all of that gets sorted more fine-tuned.
1: Yeah.
0: So that way, when it is time to give it away, the organizations can find it.
1: Yeah. Uh-huh.
0: So that's what we spend the month doing, is collecting, weighing, and organizing, sorting all of it.
1: Yeah.
0: And then we basically set up like a big thrift store.
1: Yeah.
0: Mm-hmm. And that's when we invite the community nonprofits to come in on the last few final days of our project, and they, you know, shop for free from the items.
1: Yeah.
0: And this year we had over, I think, like 50 community nonprofits come in. Definitely new ones, because now, as you mentioned, like people are, they know us, not just on campus, the students, but also we get people all the time being like, my organization or the clients we serve could really use this stuff. Can we be added?
1: And,
0: And
1: two groups that when I was there that I remember, one was people being released from incarceration.
0: Mm-hmm.
1: So they were, you know, supplying stuff for their new homes. And another group was for immigrants.
0: Mm-hmm.
1: And those are the two I really remember. But
0: There's so many. And that is, I mean, I don't want this stuff to go to the landfill, but that's only half of our mission. Like, the other half is being able to give it back to these community organizations who are already doing wonderful work in the community.
1: Yes. Mm-hmm.
0: You know, they have limited resources, and the stories we've heard from some of these groups, like, we work very closely with the children's home, and they help a lot of families or, you know, young folks aging out of foster care, setting up their first home, and you know, some of the organizations bring in their clients directly and shop.
1: Mm-hmm.
0: You know, it's a very like structured process, but we will allow that if it works out. And I think one of the clients was in there and didn't want to take like holiday decorations because she felt it was like frivolous. But then she saw how many we had and like just tearing up, being like, I never would have been able to put up holiday decorations because it's an unnecessary expense, you know?
1: It's an extravagance.
0: Yeah.
1: When you're living on the edge, right?
0: Yeah.
1: Yeah, yeah. So when this is all done, how much, do you have much stuff left over or what?
0: So it always depends what we get, and it's always like a juggling, game of juggling. But so this year, like I said, when we started weighing the items in 2022, we collected 9,000 pounds.
1: Yeah.
0: This year, we collected over 34,000 pounds of items.
1: Oh my God. That's, so 3 years later.
0: And last year it was 20,000.
1: Wow.
0: So just from 1 year, we collected 14,000 pounds more. And we had a smaller room. So you never know.
1: Gosh.
0: Like, depending on how much we collect, we don't know if we're going to have it left over.
1: Yeah.
0: But we did arrange ahead of time for the Salvation Army to come. They'll do pickups.
1: Great. That's great. So they took whatever was left over. That's great. Yeah, I did know that. I forgot that.
0: And for a moment, we're like, oh, we don't know if we're going to have anything to give them. But we did have, like, you know, a good amount. But the vast majority of it was taken by the nonprofits during the shopping days. And this was, they already had a chance to come back in and peruse. And this is just what they didn't want.
1: That's great.
0: And so the Salvation Army came, we boxed it all up, and they took the rest.
1: This is awesome. Amazing. So that we're talking 17 tons of things. Okay. I think we're running out of time. So Christina, this is amazing, and I hope my beautiful listeners are really enjoying listening to this. So I just want to where do I want to go with this? Is your work at all connected to this now?
0: No, but my work is very supportive of what I'm doing, and lets me, you know, take time off to do it. And,
1: so you're staying with the project. Continue working with the project.
0: I would love to eventually make it a full-time job, but as of now, you know, it's still all volunteer-based. And
1: I hear that this project is now is happening in other places.
0: So other parts of the country and different schools already had similar type of initiatives. There was a few. None in the same kind of vein, from my understanding, of like allowing people to come in and shop for free from it. A lot of them do sales, or they'll give it back to the students, but regardless, an effort to keep these items out of the landfill.
1: Yeah.
0: But we are working on, you know, an implementation guide to be able to advise, and we've already advised other schools, but we're working on like a more formal process to help other schools set this up and give them our resources.
1: That's wonderful. And do other schools seem interested in learning about this?
0: Definitely. Definitely. Chris, who runs the project with me, he is actually the sustainability manager for Sodexo, I think that's his title, and he on campus, and he, as part of that new role, he just became that like a year ago.
1: Yeah.
0: He's been going to different schools and advising them on sustainability with dining services, but he's also, you know, able to work on the move out through it, through his job, so he's been telling people, and everyone seems pretty interested. So
1: that's amazing. That's so wonderful. So you're in minutes that we have left, I hope. So did anything in your life prepare you for this, do you think?
0: Oh gosh, I don't know. That's a good question.
1: It is. I just thought of that.
0: I don't know. I guess I've always, like, the biggest thing, like, with this project is, like, you know it's going to be crazy, and you just have to get it done.
1: Yeah.
0: And, like, same thing with, like, schoolwork or anything hard in life. I've always been kind of that way. Just, like, I know it's going to be hard, but you have to just do it and get it done.
1: Yeah.
0: I lost my mom at a young age. That might have helped prepare me. Like, you just have to go through life
1: and
0: figure it out.
1: Uh-huh.
0: But, yeah, you just get it done.
1: Yeah. And did you ever imagine it would get this big?
0: No. No.
1: Yeah.
0: I sure didn't. Chris, this year, he's amazing. And he was like, our goal was 25,000 pounds, or so I thought.
1: Yeah. In the very beginning, you're saying, or when you met Chris?
0: At the beginning of this year, our goal was to collect 34, or our goal is to collect 20, what I thought was 25,000, and Chris just started saying 30,000, and I'm like, in my mind, knowing that we collected 20,000 last year, I'm like, you're crazy, we're not gonna do 10,000 more, and we've done 34 just this year. So I'm constantly surprised and amazed by the growth of this thing.
2: I get the feeling when you started it, you didn't collect a ton, is my what I guess.
0: We didn't even weigh back then, and there's no way it was 9,000 or anything.
2: Wow. Amazing, huh? How one project, one decision to do something just snowballs to this incredible, positive, significant project. Wow.
0: And that's what I would encourage the listeners. Like, if you have an idea, just try it. Like, you never know what, where it can lead you, and you'll find a community from it.
2: And okay, I'm going to ask one question. As a younger child, what were your, what, do you have any passions back then?
0: I used to want to be, like, a tap dancer, and I used to want to be, like, an interior designer, and I do remember my dad in, like, high school, and I told him about the interior design. He was like, no, do something that matters, like, get out there and change the world.
2: Interesting. And oh, my gosh.
0: He mentioned environmentalism, and I honestly think, like, my dad really is the reason for, like, all of this, like, encouraging me and pointing me in that direction.
2: That's so interesting.
0: Yeah.
2: I like interior design myself.
0: Me too, still.
2: So you probably have a beautiful home. So that's interesting, because he's the one who said something about the tonnage, all this stuff on the street, right? That's so interesting.
0: Yeah.
2: Wow. Has he done anything environmentally positive on a somewhat larger scale?
0: No, like not in his work or anything, but he does help me with the move-out project.
2: And
0: last minute, if the volunteers don't work out, I'm like, Dad, I need someone to lift this dresser. He'll be there. So
2: Yeah. Awesome. Well, Christina, it's been such a pleasure meeting you and talking with you. This has been amazing for me.
0: Thank you
2: really
0: so
2: amazing.
0: Much.
2: Yeah, what a pleasure. Thank you. Thank you for what you've done, what you've started.
0: Thank you.
2: Just by getting a few folks together and some cars and doing it. I'm inspired. Thank you so much.
0: Thank you.
2: So, listeners, I hope you've all enjoyed listening to Christina Fuller from Johnson City talking about the move-out project that has been working since 2018.
0: Mm-hmm.
2: And now 34,000 pounds of stuff that people are now using and enjoying. Thank you so much, Christina. Have a beautiful summer and life, and hope to see you again.
0: Yes, thank you.

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Welcome to another episode of That Driving Beat here on WXOX, or maybe you're listening to the show on the Face Radio Brooklyn, or one of the several other fine community radio stations that pick up the show. Thanks for tuning in. My name is James, and every week I come down here to the WXOX studio in downtown Louisville, Kentucky, with a box of records, 45 RPM, mostly 60s, late 50s, early 70s, antique records. I bring them down here and I play the upbeat sides. I play the dancers, the R&B dancers, the Northern Soul, the things like that. And so that's what's going on here. I started out, as always, with the theme song of the show, Willie Mitchell's That Driving Beat. Came out on the High label in 1965. And after that, I played two Clarence Carter tunes. We lost Clarence Carter earlier this month at, I believe, the age of 90. He was a legend of soul, funk, R&B, both things he recorded himself and other people who recorded his songs. He was known as being particularly gritty and raunchy in a lot of his tunes, but he had a lot of really kind of sweet, sincere messages as well in a lot of his stuff. He's known for his hit Patches and Backdoor Santa as a classic Christmas sleaze song. but you heard Clarence Carter doing his own tune. He wrote a tune he wrote himself called Thread the Needle. That one came out on the Fame label in 1967. Recorded, of course, at the Fame Studios in Muscle Shoals with Rick Hall at the board. That's where a lot of Clarence Carter's best stuff came out of. Came out of that Fame studio in the 60s. Up after that, the last one you just heard was Etta James doing Clarence Carter's song, Tell Mama. That one came out on the Cadet label in 1967, but also recorded in Muscle Shoals. Clarence did did his version of that song as Tell Daddy as well, but it's the Etta James one that that is the most known one, and it's great. I have Clarence Carter's Tell Daddy record somewhere in my collection as well. But so just wanted to throw a little love out to Clarence Carter. Thanks for the music you left behind. I'm going to play one by Garnet Mims now. On the United Artists label from 1964, A Little Bit of Soap.

right. That was one new to my collection that sounded a lot better on my turntable at home. I wonder if there's some dust on the needle or something there. I'm a little disappointed at the background noise, the dragging kind of noise on that one. I'm going to take a look at that. That's one I'm thrilled to have in my collection. You've heard it on the show before because my old co-host Uwe had a copy. Now I have a copy too, and I need to look at it or look at the needle or something. Anyway, that was the Magnificent Seven out of Lexington, Kentucky. They had a couple of things come out on the Lemco label, local label out of Lexington. And that one is a Lemco production, but came out on the Eastern label, which is part of the Sue Records company up in New York. Pretty big record label up there. That was called She's Called a Woman, 1966 on Eastern, The Magnificent Seven. Before that, The Occasions, out of Cleveland, I think. There's No You, 1967 on Big Jim, Tyrone Davis. All the Waiting Is Not in Vain. That's a new one to my collection. You see a lot of Tyrone Davis, and really you see the same couple of songs over and over again that were his big hits, and you start to get sick of seeing him when you're digging, flipping through. But that's one I hadn't seen before. First time I've played it on the show, at least. 1969, On to Car, that one by Tyrone Davis. And it started out with Garnet Mims, A Little Bit of Soap, on the United Artists label from 1964. Coming up next here on That Driving Beat, one on the Imperial label from 1966, Baby Ray, The House on Soul Hill.

That was Timothy Carr with Love, My Love. Came out in 1968 on the just incredibly named The Hot Biscuit Disc Company. That's the record label. I've got a few other 45s on that label, and they're all like psych rock, garage pounding kind of things. Yeah, that one's not. That's Timothy Carr. The Blue Chords before that from Bluefield, Virginia, and Bluefield, West Virginia. They're two towns with the same name on either side of the state line up in the Appalachian Mountains. That's where the Blue Chords came from. That was the Mini Movement. Came out on the Reverb label, I think, out of Richmond, Virginia. I read that they came down from Bluefield down to Richmond to record that. Came out in 1967. Chuck Jackson, of course. Before that, These Chains of Love Are Breaking Me Down, 1966 on Wand, and started that set out with Baby Ray doing The House on Soul Hill, 1966 on the Imperial record label. Coming up next, this is a blown-out copy of this. It's a styrene. Long story short, 45s back in the 60s, 70s came out on one of two materials generally, vinyl or basically PVC. No, sorry, polystyrene, that's what I'm trying to say. The same stuff that the cups at fast food restaurants are made of, essentially, as far as I know. Styrene was a lot cheaper. It was made by I think it was like injection molded instead of being pressed like a vinyl single. And some pressing plants, some labels just like to use styrene. And it gets this particular kind of blown out sound, although sometimes you get a styrene record that looks just garbage, looks like it is worn out and there's no way it'll play, and it does okay. And that's the condition of this copy of Barbara Lynn doing I'm a Good Woman that I have. Tribe Records, 1966. It's a rare record. That's the only copy I've ever pulled out in the wild. I came close recently. There was a lot at auction that had very little that I could tell of much use in it, but it did have what seemed to be a better copy of Barbara Lynn doing I'm a Good Woman, and I missed out on it. So I'll just play the blown out styrene copy that I have. Here she is, Barbara Lynn.

You just heard two in a row there from Mary Isabel Catherine Bernadette O'Brien from London, England, otherwise known as Dusty Springfield. Those were both recorded in the U.S. The last one you heard there, What's It Gonna Be, on the Philips label from 1967. From the credits on that one, I assume it was recorded in New York. And before that, you heard Don't Forget About Me. Came out on the Atlantic label in 1969, and that one I know for a fact was recorded at American Studios in Memphis, Tennessee. Shirley Walls before that, Half a Man, 1969 on Smash Mercury label, and that was maybe not the upbeat dancers that you mostly hear on this show, but it was just a belter. I did have it turned up in the studio here, in the WXOX studio, and the studio monitors were having trouble with her just belted vocals. I had to turn it down a little bit. Barbara Lynn started us out. I'm a Good Woman, 1966 on Tribe. Coming up next, On That Driving Beat, one by Jackie Beavers on the Checker label from 1965. Here's Slingshot.

That was KC Country Boy Douglas on the Galaxy label from 1967, The Little Green House. Before that, Billy the Kid Emerson, The Whip, Part 1. Part 2 was on the other side of that record. That one came out on the MPAC label out of Chicago in 1963. And also out of Chicago on the Checker label. Jackie Beaver's got us started with Slingshot. Came out in 1965. Coming to the end of the first hour of that driving beat here for today. Hope you're enjoying the show so far. Gonna spin some new stuff to my collection in the second hour if you stick around. I do want to thank you for listening to that driving beat. If you want to get in touch with me, just search for Midnight Hour Sound System on either Instagram or Facebook and comment somewhere, shoot me a message, whatever. Let me know you're out there. Coming up next and closing out this hour, I guess, Eugene Church on the Class record label from 1959. Here's Jack of All Trades.

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Welcome to the second hour of That Driving Beat. For today, you just heard the Vibrations version of Canadian Sunset on the OK label from 1966. And Inez Fox started this hour off with High Did a Little on the Symbol label from 1963. My name is James, and this is That Driving Beat, coming to you from the WXOX Art FM studios, live here on a Sunday evening. It's humid. It's not particularly hot. It's humid. It's wet. Everything. It's been raining a lot. You may also be listening on Tuesday nights on the Face Radio Brooklyn or some other station. I pop up in where you might never expect me. Places like Winnipeg and the Pacific Northwest and Sarasota, Florida, and places in New York State. I don't think any stations in New York City play the show. That's the dream right there. Anybody in New York City with a radio station who wants to syndicate, just search for Midnight Hour Sound System on either Instagram or Facebook, and I'll tell you how to do that. All right, I'm going to play a local one now. I found this one a month or two ago, and I haven't worked it into the show yet because I don't know. I don't know if it exactly fits the show, but I wanted to play it because it's really rare. There aren't many copies documented online of this one. The artist on it is given as Cliff Mayo Holton. That is Cliff Butler, who was from Louisville. He was a radio DJ, singer, band leader, musician, preacher, I think, all kinds of things for a long, long time. Holton is Benny Holton, and I don't know who Mayo is. I haven't been able to figure it out who Mayo is, but I assume it's another person. So this is billed to Cliff Mayo Holton. The other side of this record is just billed to Cliff Butler. This came out on the New Sound label, New Sound, which has an address here in Louisville on Newburgh Road, printed right on the label. Came out in 1970. Here's Cliff Mayo Holton with People Will Talk.

That was some twangy kind of surf rock there from a group called The Uniques. The track was called Dog Tracks from the well-known, renowned surf mecca of Louisville, Kentucky. Yeah, that was The Uniques from Louisville. I think that might be the only thing they ever released under that name, although I think some of the guys were in other local groups. That came out in 1963 on a local label called Exit, and that might have been the only thing on that label too. It's one of those things where you just pay to have however many records pressed, put whatever record company and name you want on there because it's not real anyway. And that's what we're looking at there with The Uniques doing Dog Tracks. Before that, Val Martinez doing Payday on the RCA Victor label from 1963. I thought that one went very well with a similar kind of theme. In the one before that, by Dean Hawley, you heard Boss Man, 1960 on Dore. I never knew how that label is pronounced. I should know that. And started the set out with another Louisville record, Bill DeCliff, Mayo Holton, which are three different people. And I can tell you who two of them are, Cliff Butler and Benny Holton. As People Will Talk, a little gospel dancer there on the new sound label out of Louisville from 1970. All four of those were brand new to my collection, or at least the first time I've ever played them on the show. Coming up next on that driving beat, I just looked at the track list of what we played, and this is the first Motown product, as far as I can tell, well, the first Motown-related record I've played in this episode, and we're an hour and 20 minutes in. That might be a record, not counting episodes where I just haven't played any soul or R&B at all. But yeah, so here it is on the VIP label, which is part one of the Motown sub-labels, part of the Motown record company from 1964, The Serenaders, If Your Heart Says Yes.

That was Syl Johnson with the flip side to Is It Because I'm Black? That was Let 'Em Hang High, 1969 on Twinight. Luther Ingram before that, Putting Game Down on the Coco label from 1972. The Landslides before that, Music Please Music, 1968 on Huff Puff Records. London Fog with the Continentals got us started with Trippin' on the Gold Stars label from 1969. Coming up next here on That Driving Beat, one by William Bell on the Stax label out of Memphis, of course, from 1967. This is Eloise, Hang On In There. And this has one of the most blatant typos of any record, any 45 that I know of. Typos were actually relatively common in laying out 45s. Sometimes there were just errors in translation, errors in, you know, maybe literally playing the telephone game, telling people what to lay out on the records, and sometimes they got something a little wrong, they got a word wrong, but somehow this is just like they just put the wrong letter on there. Instead of saying Eloise, the E is a B, so it says Blois. Hang On In There. It's Eloise. Here's William Bell.

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0: about to embark on a musical journey guided by Rich Resin and Dr. Jennifer Jester. 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